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1: 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I begin in the name of Allah, the most gracious, the most merciful. O Allah, send blessings upon Muhammad and the household of Muhammad. Praise be to Allah, whose determination cannot be repelled by anything, whose gifts cannot be stopped by anything, and whose making cannot be resembled by the making of anyone. He is the all-magnanimous, the all-embracing. He brought forth the varieties of wonderfully created things, and he perfected them through his wisdom. All growing things cannot be hidden from him, and all things deposited with him shall never be wasted. He repays every deed, he enriches every satisfied one, and he has mercy on all those who humble themselves. He sends down benefits and the all-encompassing book in radiant light. He is the hearer of prayers, the remover of anguishes, the raiser of ranks and the suppressor of tyrants. There is no God other than him, and there is nothing equivalent to him and nothing that resembles him. And he is the all-hearing, the all-seeing, the all-gentle, the all-aware, and he has power over all things. O Allah, I make you my quest and bear witness to your lordship, acknowledging that you are my Lord and to you shall be my return. You bestowed blessings upon me before I was anything worth mentioning, and you created me from dust. You gave me a place in the loins of my forefathers, secure from the uncertainty of fate and the whims of the ages and the years. I was moving from a loin to a womb throughout the passage of the past days and the ancient ages. In your tenderness, bounty, and goodness towards me, you did not send me out into the empire of the leaders of disbelief, those who broke their covenant with you and denied your messengers. Rather, you sent me out to that guidance which you had preordained for me, the way which you made easy for me, and in which you nurtured me. And before that, you were kind to me through your gracious fashioning and abundant blessings. You originated my creation from a sperm drop spilled and made me dwell in the threefold darkness among flesh, blood, and skin. You have not made me witness my creation, and you have not entrusted me with any part of my own creation. Then you sent me out into the world for the guidance that had been preordained for me, perfect and in sound health. You watched over me in the cradle as an infant, provided me with food, wholesome milk, and turned the hearts of the nursemaids towards me. You entrusted my upbringing to compassionate mothers, guarded me from the calamities brought by the jinn, and kept me secure from excess and lack. So exalted be you.

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You nurtured me more and more each year until, when my nature was perfected and my strength balanced, you made your argument incumbent upon me by inspiring me with recognition of you, amazing me with the marvels of your wisdom, awakening me to the wonders of your creation which you had multiplied in your heaven and your earth, and instilling in me your thanks.

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You graciously bestowed all of this upon me out of your kindness and your gentleness. Even though you created me from the best soil, my Lord, you were not satisfied that I should have one blessing without another. You provided me with varieties of sustenance and different kinds of garments, and your tremendous, most tremendous graciousness towards me and your eternal goodness towards me. As you perfected for me all the graces and warded off all misfortunes, my ignorance and audacity have not stopped you from showing me that which brings me near to you, and from leading me to that which grants me proximity to you. For if I prayed to you, you answered. And if I asked of you, you gave. If I obeyed you, you showed your gratitude. And if I thanked you, you gave me more. All of this was to complete your blessings upon me and your goodness towards me. So subhanallah, glory be to you, glory be to you, who is the producer and the reproducer, worthy of all praise and full of all glory. Holy are your names and immeasurable are your bounties. So which of your blessings, my Lord, can I enumerate by counting and mentioning? For which of your gifts am I able to give thanks? Since they, O Lord, are more than counters can count, or those who entrust to memory can remember. But the affliction and hardship, O Allah, that you turned and averted from me, is more than the health and happiness that came to me. And I witness, my Allah, by the truth of my faith, the knotted resolutions of my certainty, my pure and open belief in your oneness, the hidden inwardness of my consciousness, the places to which the streams of light of my eyes are attached, the lines on my forehead, the openings of my breath's channels, the part of my nose's soft point, the paths of my ears' canals, what my lips close upon and compress, the movement of my tongue in speaking, the joint at the back of my mouth and jaw, the sockets of my molar teeth, the place where I swallow my food and drink, that which bears my brain, the hollow passages of my neck's fibers, that which is contained in the cavity of my breast, the carriers of the cords of my aorta, the places where my heart's covering is attached, the small pieces of flesh around my liver, that which the ribs of my sides encompass, the sockets of my joints, the contraction of my members, the tips of my fingers, my flesh, my blood, my hair, my skin, my nerves, my windpipe, my bones, my brain, my veins, and all of my organs, what was knitted upon them in the days when I was a suckling baby, what the earth has taken away from me, my sleep, my waking, my being still, and the movements of my bowing and prostrating, that if I try my best and strive throughout all ages and all times, if I live them to thank you properly for just one of your favors, I will not be able to do that, except by your grace, which also requires me to thank you for it once again with new thanking and with praise that is newly acquired and newly prepared. Indeed, and if I were to try hard, along with all of your creatures, to count the blessings you've given, whether past or present, we shall never be able to calculate it in number or count it in time. Never. How could it ever be done? For you announced in your eloquent book and truthful message, and if you count God's blessings, you will never be able to number them. Your book, O Allah, your message has spoken the truth, and your prophets and messengers delivered the revelation that you had sent down upon them and the religion that you had made clear for them. And I witness, my Allah, by my effort, my diligence, and the extent of my obedience and my capacity, and I say with full faith and conviction, praise belongs to Allah, who has not taken for himself a son that he might have an heir, and who does not have a partner in his kingdom who might oppose him in what he creates, nor does he depend on anyone for help to help him in what he fashions. So glory be to him, glory be to him. Why,
If there were gods in earth and heaven other than Allah, then earth and heaven would both have certainly been in a state of disorder.

order and destruction. All glory be to Allah, the unique, the only one, the everlasting refuge. Neither was he born, nor is he the father of anyone, and there is none equal to him. Praise belongs to God, praise equal to the praise of the angels stationed near to him and the prophets sent by him, and may Allah send his blessings upon his chosen Muhammad, the seal of the prophets, and his virtuous, pure and sincere household, and give them peace. O Allah, please make me fear you as if I were seeing you. Give me happiness through piety towards you. Make me not wretched through disobedience towards you. Choose the best for me by your decree and bless me by your determination, that I may not love the hastening of what you have delayed, nor the delaying of what you have hastened. O Allah, bless me with self-sufficiency, certainty in my heart and sincerity in my actions, and light in my eyes and insight in my religion and comfort in my body, and make my hearing and my sight my inheritors, and help me against the ones who oppress me, and show me in it my cause and benefit, and delight my eyes with this. O Allah, remove my difficulties, conceal my flaws, forgive my sins, keep the shaitan away from me, dissolve my debt, and give me, my Lord, the highest rank in the world to come and in this world. O Allah, to you belongs all praise, for you created me and made me hear and see. And to you belongs all praise, for you created me and made my creation perfect as a mercy to me, while you had no need of my creation. My Lord, just as you created me and then perfected my creation. My Lord, just as you caused me to grow and made good my shape. My Lord, just as you did good to me and gave me well-being in my soul. My Lord, just as you preserved me and gave me success. My Lord, just as you blessed me and then guided me. My Lord, just as you chose me and gave me of every good. My Lord, just as you gave me to eat and drink. My Lord, just as you enriched me and made me content. My Lord, just as you helped me and raised me. My Lord, just as you covered me with your pure covering and smoothed away for me through your sufficient fashioning, so bless Muhammad and the household of Muhammad, and aid me against the misfortunes of time and the calamities of nights and days. Deliver me from the terrors of this world and the torments of the world to come, and spare me from the evil of that which the evildoers do in the earth. O my Lord, as for what I fear, spare me from it. And as for what I seek to avoid, guard me against it. In my soul and my religion, watch over me. In my traveling, protect me. In my family and my property, appoint me a successor. In what you provided for me, bless me. In my soul, humble me. In the eyes of men, magnify me. From the evil of jinn and men, preserve me. For my sins, do not disgrace me. For my inward, hidden secrets, do not shame me. For my actions, do not try me. Of your blessings, do not deprive me, and do not entrust me to other than you. My Allah, to who would you entrust me? To a relative, he would cut me off. Or to a stranger, he would look at me with displeasure. Or to those who act towards me with arrogance. But you are my Lord and the master of my affairs. I would complain to you of my exile and the remoteness of my abode, and that he whom you have given responsibility over me despises me. O my Allah, do not cause your anger to fall upon me. If you do not become angry with me, then I will have no care for anything but you. Glory be to you, but your protection is more favorable. So I ask you, O Lord, by the light of your face, by which the earth and the heavens are illuminated, shadows are removed, and the affairs of the past and coming generations are made right, not to cause me to die when your anger is upon me, nor to send down upon me your anger.

For you is contentment, for you is contentment, until you are content with me before that. There is no God but you, Lord of the Holy Land, the sacred monument, and the ancient house upon which you have caused blessings to descend, and which you made a sanctuary for mankind. O you who pardons the greatest sins through your leniency, O you who lavishes blessings through your favoring, O you who gives abundance through your generosity, O the means for me in my hardship, O companion of mine in my loneliness, O relief of mine in my afflictions, O supporter of mine in my blessings, O my God and God of my fathers Ibrahim, Ismail, Ishaq and Ya'qub, Lord of Jibrail, Mikael and Israfil, Lord of Muhammad, the seal of the prophets and his household, the chosen ones, revealer of the Torah, the Gospel, the Psalms and the Furqan, and sender down of Kaf, Ha, Ya, Ain, Saad, Ta, Ha, Ya, Seen, and the wise Quran. You are my haven when the wide roads fail to carry me despite their size, and when the earth, despite its width, becomes too narrow to bear me. Without your mercy, I would have been of those perishing. You overlook my slips, and without your covering me, I would have been of those exposed. You aid me with your support against my enemies, and without your support, I would have been of those overwhelmed. O He who exclusively gives Himself superiority and highness, so His friends pride themselves on account of His pride. O He for whom the kings hang the signs of humiliation around their necks, for they are fearful of His overwhelming power. He knows the treachery of the eyes and what the breasts conceal, and the unseen brought by time and fate. O He about whom no one knows how He is but He. O He about whom no one knows what He is but He. O He whom no one knows but He. O He who squeezed the earth onto the water and held back the air with the sky. O He to whom belong the noblest names. O He who possesses kindness which will never be cut off. O He who directed the caravan to Yusuf in the barren land, brought him out of the well and made him a king after slavery. O He who returned him to Ya'qub after his eyes were whitened with sorrow that he was suppressing. O He who removed affliction and tribulation from Ayyub and restrained Ibrahim's hands from the sacrifice of his son after he had reached old age and his life had passed by. O He who answered the prayers of Zechariah and bestowed upon him Yahya, not leaving him childless and alone. O He who brought Yunus out from the stomach of the whale. O He who parted the sea for the children of Israel, then saved them and drowned Pharaoh and his soldiers. O He who sent the winds bearing good news and bringing His mercy. O He who does not hurry to act against those of His creatures who disobey Him. O He who rescued the sorcerers after their long denial, even though they had benefited from His blessings, eaten from His sustenance, yet worshipped others than Him, acting in opposition to Him, denying Him and denying His messengers. O Allah, O Allah, O Beginner, O Creator with no comparison, O Everlasting who has no end, O Living when nothing was alive, O Raiser from the dead, O He who is aware of what every soul deserves, O He to whom I rarely thanked, yet He did not deprive me, O He to whom I committed grand sins, yet He did not disgrace me, He saw me disobeying Him, yet He did not expose me, O He who watched over me in my childhood, O He who provided for me in my adulthood, O He whose favors towards me cannot be counted and whose blessings cannot be repaid. O He who receives me with goodness and kindness and I meet Him with evil and disobedience in return. O He who led me to faith before I had even learned to show gratitude.

O he upon whom I called when I was sick, and he healed me, when I was naked, and he clothed me, when I was hungry, and he satisfied me, when I was thirsty, and he gave me to drink, when I was humiliated, and he dignified me, when I was ignorant, and he gave me knowledge, when I was alone, and he increased my number, when I was away, and he returned me, when I was empty-handed, and he enriched me, when I was in need of help, and he helped me, and when I was rich, and he did not take away from me. When I withheld praying to you in all of these situations, you took the initiative. So all praise and thanks be to you. O he who overlooked my slips, relieved my agonies, responded to my prayers, covered my flaws, forgave my sins, settled my needs, and supported me against my enemies. If I were to count your blessings, favors, and generous acts of kindness, I will never be able to number them. O my Master, it is you who sent blessings upon me. It is you who sent favors upon me. It is you who did good to me. It is you who treated me excellently. It is you who favored me. It is you who perfected your blessings upon me. It is you who provided me with sustenance. It is you who led me to success. It is you who gave me. It is you who enriched me. It is you who made me content. It is you who gave me shelter. It is you who saved me. It is you who guided me. It is you who protected me. It is you who covered my faults. It is you who forgave me. It is you who overlooked my sins. It is you who established me. It is you who dignified me. It is you who helped me. It is you who backed me up. It is you who aided me. It is you who supported me. It is you who restored me to health. It is you who granted me well-being. It is you who honored me. Blessed be you and exalted be you. So all praise be to you permanently, and all thanks be to you enduringly and eternally. But it is I, O my Lord, who confess of my sins. So please forgive me for them. It is I who did wrong. It is I who made mistakes. It is I who had evil intentions. It is I who was ignorant. It is I who was heedless. It is I who was inattentive. It is I who relied upon something other than you. It is I who did wrong deliberately. It is I who promised, and it is I who went back on his word. It is I who confess my sins and acknowledge your blessings upon me and with me, but then return to my sins. So forgive me for them. So forgive me for them. O he who is not harmed by the sins of his servants, nor needs their obedience, and who inspires them to do good out of his aid and mercy. So praise belongs to you, my God and my Lord. So praise belongs to you, my God and my Lord. So praise belongs to you, my God and my Lord. My God, you commanded me and I disobeyed. And you forbade me and I committed what you had forbidden. So now I have no excuses that I might ask forgiveness, nor any power that I might be helped. Then, by what means shall I turn towards you, O my protector? What, by my ears, or my eyes, or my tongue, or my hand, or my leg? Are not all of them your blessings given to me? And with all of them I disobey you, O my protector. Yours is the argument and the means against me. O he who has veiled my sins from my father and my mother, lest they drive me away, from relatives and brothers, lest they rebuke me, and from kings, lest they punish me. If they had seen, O my protector, what you have seen, they would not have given me respite. They would have abandoned me and cut me off.
So here I am, O my Lord, before you, Ya Allah, submissive, humble, helpless, worthless. So now I have no excuses that I might ask forgiveness, nor any power that I might be helped. There is no argument with which I might argue, nor can I deny that I committed sins or acted wrongly. And denial, were I to deny my sins, my protector could hardly profit me. How could I ever do that? For all of my organs are witnesses against me for what I have done. And I acted with certainty and without any doubt that you would ask me about these great affairs, and that you are the fairest judge who never wrongs anybody. Your justice will be deadly for me, and I flee from your fair decree. If you punish me, O my Lord, it is for my sins after your judgment against me. And if you pardon me, it is by your mercy, generosity, and kindness. There is no God but you. Glory be to you. Truly, I am one of the wrongdoers. There is no God but you. Glory be to you. Truly, I am one of those who seeks forgiveness. There is no God but you. Glory be to you. Truly, I am one of those who profess your oneness. There is no God but you. Glory be to you. Truly, I am one of the fearful. There is no God but you. Glory be to you. Truly, I am one of those who are afraid. There is no God but you. Glory be to you. Truly, I am one of those hoping for you. There is no God but you. Glory be to you. Truly, I am one of those who yearns for you. There is no God but you. Glory be to you. Truly, I am one of those who say there is no God but you. There is no God but you. Glory be to you. Truly, I am one of those begging from you. There is no God but you. Glory be to you. Truly, I am one of those glorifying you. There is no God but you. Glory be to you. Truly, I am one of those professing that you are the greatest. There is no God but you. Glory be to you, my Lord, and the Lord of my fathers and forefathers. My Lord, this is my praise for you, celebrating your glory. And this is my sincerity in remembering you by professing your oneness. And this is my acknowledgement of your blessings by counting them, even though I confess that I could never count them, for they are innumerable, abundant, continuous, and exist from ancient times until the present. You have been sending these blessings upon me from the beginning of my age, since you created and brought me into existence, by saving me from poverty, relieving me from harm, bringing ease, repelling hardships, dispelling distress, granting me physical well-being, and blessing me with sound faith. Were all the world's inhabitants, from the past and from the future, to assist me in attempting to mention your blessings, neither they nor I would be able to do so. Holy are you, and you are the high, exalted, generous, mighty, merciful Lord. Your bounties cannot be counted, and your praise cannot be accomplished, and your blessings cannot be repaid. Bless Muhammad and the household of Muhammad, and perfect your blessings upon us and aid us in your obedience. Glory be to you. There is no God but you. O Allah, truly you hear the destitute, remove the evil, aid the anguished, heal the sick, enrich the poor, mend the broken, have mercy on the young and help the old. There is no support other than you, and none is more powerful than you, and you are the Most High, the All Great. O He who releases the shackled captive, O He who provides sustenance to the young child, O He who protects the frightened refugee, O He who has no partner and no

assistant, please send blessings upon Muhammad and the household of Muhammad, and grant me in this evening the best of what you have granted and awarded to any of your servants, whether a blessing you assign, a bounty you renew, a trial you avert, an affliction you remove, a prayer you hear, a good deed you accept, or an evil deed you overlook. Truly, you are gracious to whom you decide and powerful over all things. O my Lord, truly you are the nearest of those who are called, the swiftest of those who answer, the most generous of those who pardon, the most open-handed of those who give, and the most responsive of those who are asked. O most merciful and compassionate in this world and the next, like you, none is asked of, and other than you, none is hoped for. I prayed to you, and you answered me. I asked of you, and you gave me. I set you as my quest, and you had mercy upon me. I depended upon you, and you saved me. I took refuge with you, and you protected me. O my Lord, so bless Muhammad, your servant, messenger, and prophet, and all of his household, the pure and immaculate, and perfect your blessings upon us. Make us taste the pleasure of your gifts, and register us as thankful to you and of those who remember you often. Ameen, Ameen, O Lord of all beings. O my Lord, O he who owned and then was all-powerful, was all-powerful and then subjected, was disobeyed and then veiled the sin of disobedience, and was asked for forgiveness and then forgave. O he who is the goal of the yearning seeker and the utmost wish of the hopeful, O he who encompasses everything in knowledge and embraces those who seek pardon with tenderness, mercy, and leniency. O my Lord, truly we turn towards you this evening, which you have honored and glorified through Muhammad, your prophet and messenger, the best of your creations, the faithful guardian of your revelation, the bearer of glad tidings, the warner, and the shining lantern who you gave to the Muslims and who you made as a mercy for the worlds. O my Lord, so bless Muhammad and the household of Muhammad, just as Muhammad is worthy of that from you, O sublime. So bless him and his elite, pure and immaculate household, and encompass us with your pardoning us. To you cry voices in diverse languages. So appoint for us a share this evening, Ya Allah, of every good which you divide amongst your servants, every light by which you guide, every mercy which you spread, every blessing which you send down, every happiness which you give, and every provision which you distribute. O most merciful of the merciful, O Allah, transform us right now into successful, triumphant, pious, and prosperous people. Do not include us with those who despair. Do not leave us without your mercy. Do not deprive us of what we hope for from you. Do not deprive us of your mercy or despair of the bounties of which we hope for from you. Do not turn us down disappointed or driven away from your door, O most magnanimous of all those who treat magnanimously and most generous of all those who act generously. Towards you we have turned with full conviction, purposefully bound for your sacred house. So please help us with our holy rites, perfect for us our pilgrimage, pardon us and grant us well-being, for we are stretching our hands towards you and they are marked by the humiliation of confession. O Allah, so grant us in this evening what we have asked for from you, and save us from that which we have asked you to save us, for we have no savior but you, and we have no sustainer but you. Your decree prevails upon us. Your knowledge encompasses us, and your decisions about us are just and fair. Please decree for us that which is good

goodness, O Allah, decide for us on account of your magnanimity a great reward and a generous treasure and a permanent ease, and forgive all of our sins, and do not annihilate us with those annihilated, and do not drive away from us your tenderness and mercy, O most merciful of all those who show mercy. O Allah, place us at this hour with those who asked you and you gave them, who thanked you and you increased them, who returned to you and you accepted them, and who renounced all of their sins before you and you forgave them. O Lord of majesty and honor, O Allah, purify us and lead us to success and accept our earnest requests. O He who is the best of all those who are asked and most merciful of all those who are asked for mercy. O He from whom the closing of the eyelids cannot be hidden, nor the glances of the eyes, nor that which settles in the unseen, nor those things that are concealed in the secrets of the hearts. Indeed, all of that is encompassed within your knowledge and hidden through your leniency. Indeed, glory be to you. You are glorified high above what the evildoers say. The seven heavens and the earths and all within them glorify you, and there is not a thing that does not celebrate your praise. So yours is the praise, the glory, and the exaltation of majesty. O Lord of majesty and splendor, of bounty and blessing, and of great favor, and you are the most magnanimous, the most generous, the most tender, and the most compassionate. O Allah, give me amply of your lawful provision. Grant me well-being in my body and my religion. Make me safe from fear and deliver me from the fire. O Allah, please do not plan against me. Do not lead me to destruction. Do not trick me and drive away from me the evils of the corruptive jinn and men. O most hearing of all those who hear, O most seeing of all those who see, O swiftest of all those who call to account, O most merciful of all those who show mercy, send blessings upon Muhammad and the household of Muhammad, the most favorable of leaders. And I ask you for my needs, that if you answer, anything else that you reject will not harm me. And if you reject, anything else that you respond to will not benefit me. I beg you to protect me from the hellfire. I beg you to protect me from the hellfire. I beg you to protect me from the hellfire. There is no God except you, and only you, and there is no partner with you. To you is the kingdom, and to you is all praise, and you have power over all things. O my Lord, O my Lord, O my Lord, Ya Rabbi, Ya Rabbi, Ya Rabbi.

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0: The All-Beneficent, the All-Merciful. 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

0: Tonight's a spotlight return to Yemen, where Ansar Allah is fighting back against a renewed Saudi-backed offensive while carrying the war deep into Saudi territory. Saudi-backed Yemeni forces have launched offensive across Al-Jawf, Taiz and other fronts, while Ansar Allah says it has repelled advances and struck Saudi-backed troop concentrations and supply lines. At the same time, Yemeni missiles and drones have targeted Saudi military and energy infrastructure, including Khamis, Mushayt and Aramco facilities in the kingdom's south. For Yemen, this is not a new confrontation. The country has endured more than a decade of war, blockade and Saudi-led military intervention. And Ansar Allah says its latest attacks are a response to renewed Saudi aggression. So what exactly is Saudi Arabia trying to achieve by reopening this front? We're going to be discussing those points and a whole lot more with our guests. Leila Hatoum, editor-in-chief of MENA Uncensored, joining us from the Lebanese capital, Beirut. And Zafar Bangish, director of the Institute of Contemporary Islamic Thought, joining us from the city of Toronto. Both of you, welcome to this edition of our Spotlight program. Let me begin by our guest in the Lebanese capital, Beirut. Leila, what do you think this actually means for Riyadh? What do you think they are trying to achieve at this point?
1: Well, first of all, good evening to you, to your esteemed guest, and to all the viewers who are following us now at the via basically Press TV. The Saudis, I think they are trying to be part of what you call the new Middle East, and they're trying to secure their borders as well with Yemen. In that sense, the main stretch of land that they share with Yemen is the Ansar Allah Yemeni Armed Forces area, and that's northern Yemen. In that sense, they don't want anybody over there that is not under their control. So in that sense, the Saudis will use the Yemenis in South Yemen and the militias that they feed in South Yemen to go and attack the Yemeni armed forces, which basically the Saudis call them Houthis. They don't, Ansar Allah, they don't like to be called Houthis. And basically clean up the area and create what you call a divided place that is ruled by multiple entities that are under control of the Saudis. Now, of course, over the past decade, from 2015 until now, more than a decade, 11 years, the Saudis have launched one attack after the other, one aggression after the other against northern Yemen. They have impoverished it, they put sanctions on it, they've banned planes from going in or out of, like basically takeoff or landing from northern Yemen. And at one point they collaborated with the Americans, with the Emiratis, the Israelis, because the Israelis were allied with the Emiratis on the ground in southern Yemen, to go and weaken Ansar Allah in northern Yemen. So I do believe that the most recent offensive that's happening now, given the history between both countries, Yemen and Saudi Arabia, and the fact that the Saudi Arabia wants to control the decision-making process in Yemen, and they want to actually secure the Strait of Bab al-Mandab now, it tells us a lot. Saudi Arabia cannot get its oil and gas out of the Strait of Hormuz through the Persian Gulf and Strait of Hormuz. They need to also secure their other side of exports and imports when it comes to maritime trade, and that's the Strait of Bab al-Mandab. So long that the Strait of Bab al-Mandab is in the hands of the Yemeni armed forces, aka Ansar Allah or Houthis, that doesn't play well in favor of the Saudis, especially if an all-scale war is launched later on, and everybody expects that an all-scale war will be launched not only against Iran by the Americans and the Israelis, but also against all the axis of resistance that includes Yemen.
0: Mr. Bangish, thank you so much for your time tonight as well. Well, Leila, our other guest, painted this picture that there are two main reasons when it comes to Riyadh's objectives in this war. Number one is to weaken Ansar Allah. The second one is to secure Bab al-Mandab. Would you agree with that analysis?
2: Oh, absolutely. Yes, that is absolutely correct, because both the Americans and the Zionists are facing tremendous pressure, both military as well as economic, from the Islamic Republic of Iran that has convincingly defeated these two criminal regimes in Washington and Tel Aviv. And regrettably, the Saudis are trying to advance their agenda in terms of

0: attacking Ansarullah in Yemen, because Ansarullah has declared that it will not allow any ships or any tankers to pass through the Red Sea, or, and in particular, Bab al-Mandab, which is a narrow strait, if those tankers and ships are going to the Zionist entity. And similarly, the Americans are facing the pressure, because if the Strait of Hormuz is closed as it is, very little tanker traffic is passing through as a result of this very determined policy by the Islamic Republic of Iran. And so they are trying to exert pressure on Ansarullah in the mistaken belief that Ansarullah are much weaker than Iran, that they might be able to break their hold on Yemen, particularly the capital city, Sana'a. And so the Saudis have been carrying out bombing campaigns over the last 3 days, in which the latest information says that something like 17 people have been killed. This included an attack on a prison facility in Al-Hazm. And so the Saudis are actually perpetrating war crimes on behalf of the Americans and the Zionists. But Ansarullah are quite capable of retaliating, and they have retaliated against Aramco oil facilities, as well as Saudi military bases, King Khalid military base in southern Saudi Arabia, etc. So the Saudis essentially are playing the American and Israeli game in order to weaken Ansarullah. But as we see, they are not succeeding in this, and in fact, they are going to face further difficulties and further losses if they continue with this illegal attack on Yemen.
1: Thank you so much, Mr. Bangish. Leila, in your previous response, you talked about the Israeli interest here. Would you please elaborate on that point?
2: Well, most definitely. First of all, you have to understand that the Saudis don't own their decision-making process in that matter. They are convinced that they are under threat and that their trade is under threat. And in that sense, basically, they are pushed into fighting the Israeli-American war against Yemen and against the axis of resistance in the region. Now, best interest, or the main interest of the Israelis in this whole matter, is to continue to secure their maritime trade from the Gulf of Aqaba all the way through the Red Sea, all the way through the Strait of Bab al-Mandab to Asia, to South Africa, or basically getting out through the Suez Canal from the other side to the Mediterranean. All of that has been threatened by the Yemeni armed forces, Ansarullah, over the past 3 years. In that sense, the Israelis have lost not millions, not hundreds of millions, but tens of billions of dollars worth of maritime trade on an annual basis because of this, what you call maritime curfew, that the Yemeni Ansarullah had put on Israeli ships. Not only Israeli ships, but also ships that deal with the Israeli entity, or has any transactions with the Israeli entity, or carries out Israeli merchandise at any point. Ships that go in and out from the port of Eilat were banned from getting there, to the extent that the port at one point had to declare bankruptcy and close down and shut down. So at the end of the day, it is the best interest of the Israelis to weaken Ansarullah so that they wouldn't be able to control what all focus on hitting their ships or banning their ships from traversing through the Red Sea to the Strait of Bab al-Mandab and eventually to the Far East or to South Africa and other nations. They also want not only to secure their maritime trade, but they also want to secure their military bases. There's something that people don't understand over here, and not everybody knows about it. The first hit that the Israelis received in this war was on 27 by the Yemenis, was on the 27th of October 2023. So that's 2 weeks and a half, 3 weeks after the aggression on Gaza started. The Yemeni armed forces hit an Israeli military airbase in the archipelago of Dahlak, which is off the coast of Eritrea. And not everybody knew about it. The Yemenis also announced it in one liner, and it was the Israelis killed it in all traditional media. Nobody covered it. And they did have what you call their military base in Socotra Island after they had occupied it alongside the Emiratis. If you remember when the Emiratis did Asifat al-Hazm, or the decisive storm attacks against Yemen and occupied parts of Yemen, and they bought militias on the ground along.

0: alongside the Saudis to fight the Ansar Allah in northern Yemen. So at the end of the day, the Israelis have a vested interest not only in weakening Yemeni Ansar Allah, but also controlling trade across the Red Sea. Whoever controls it controls hundreds of billions of dollars worth of trade that goes over there, nearly 24% of the international trade between Europe and basically the Far East happens through that sea mass and the Strait of Bab el-Mandeb as well. And it also secures their expansion and their what you call plans when it comes to Africa, especially the shorelines that are overlook not only the Strait of Bab el-Mandeb, but also the Horn of Africa from the other side. Remember that the Yemeni Ansar Allah had threatened the Israelis at one point. If they continue to tamper in the Horn of Africa, the Israelis and the Americans at one point, using GCC funding, tried to secure what you call mercenaries from Sudan, from Ethiopia, and other places to go and fight against the Yemenis. And until today, we have hundreds of Sudanese armed forces that are being kept as captives by the Ansar Allah forces, who were detained while they were fighting on behalf of the Americans, the Saudis, and the Israelis in Yemen.
1: Mr. Bangesh, you heard Leila's analysis. It is also important to point out that the other side of the Bab el-Mandeb Strait is a place, the so-called Somaliland, which was recognized by the Israelis as the first entity that recognized that area, which gives it a very important strategic leverage. Would you please tell us your analysis when it comes to the Israeli interests in this aggression against Yemen?
2: Well, obviously, Israel sees the axis of resistance as a threat to its hegemonic ambitions in the region, in West Asian regions. And if we look at it, it's the Ansarullah, Hezbollah, the Iraqi militias, and of course the Islamic Republic of Iran that are resisting Zionist expansionism and U.S. imperialism in this entire region. And Zionist Israel, of course, over the last 3 years or so, has suffered massive blows, both militarily as well as economically. Only a few days ago, the Times of Israel published a report in which it said that since October of 2023 to the end of 2025, almost 200,000 highly qualified, trained, professional Israeli citizens had left the country. Obviously, this was because of the economic, political, and military uncertainty in Zionist Israel. The port of Haifa, the port of Eilat has been shut down because no ships are allowed to come. Haifa is badly damaged. So we see that Israel is suffering badly, and they see this route through the Bab el-Mandeb as one way of getting their trade, their ships, their goods coming in and going out. And of course, that applies to the Saudis as well. So we see, unfortunately, that the Saudis have not given one rial to the suffering Palestinians, where a genocide is going on against them in Gaza and in the West Bank, and yet they are fighting against Ansarullah on behalf of the Zionists. So the Zionists are feeling the pressure. They are a dependent parasitical society that receives billions of dollars in aid from the United States. But at the present time, the U.S. is also facing extreme economic difficulties as a consequence of this illegal war that Israel and the United States unleashed against the Islamic Republic of Iran. It's a war crime that they committed, and there should be a day of reckoning when they have to be held accountable for this. So at this time, when we look at the situation in the Zionist entity, they are feeling tremendous pressure economically, politically, socially, and the Zionist entity internally is deeply divided. And so in this scenario, the Israeli Prime Minister, who is an indicted war criminal, Benjamin Netanyahu, feels immense pressure, and that's why, through the Americans, they are pushing the Saudis to carry out their aggression against the Ansarullah in Yemen. But as we saw over the last

nearly 11, 12 years when the Saudis first launched their aggression, backed by the Emiratis, backed by the Americans, the British, and the French, that the Ansarullah are able to hold more than their own. And in fact, they're capable of inflicting quite a bit of damage on the Saudis as well as the Zionists, and incidentally on the Americans. You know, the Americans had to flee, their aircraft carriers had to flee from the Mediterranean because they couldn't face Ansarullah missiles. So we see that there is this a situation in which the Ansarullah are showing tremendous courage and spirit of self-sacrifice, and inflicting immense damage

0: on the Zionists as well as on the Americans.
1: Absolutely. Leila, when it comes to the economic consequences of this, oil prices today are already approaching $100 a barrel. How much worse could the global economic situation become if this conflict goes and disrupts the Saudi oil exports even more than this and the shipping through the Strait of Bab al-Mandab?
2: Well, we have a backlog of what you call ships that are waiting to cross through the Strait of Bab al-Mandab, and they're not being able to. The fact that you cannot actually find places to store your energy that's being produced means that you have to shut down facilities. And once you shut down them for a long time, you cannot just reopen them and then use them later on. So you need at least a year or two to process them and maintain them to be able to go back to the main production that you had before this crisis started. So even if the Strait of Bab al-Mandab reopens later on, and even if we see what you call the ships crossing through the Strait of Bab al-Mandab to the world, that does not mean that the world will get the same production of oil and gas as before. Not only that, but also the prices of energy are going to cross $100 a barrel. That puts extra pressure in terms of shipping costs, in terms of what you call the manufacturing cost, because all industries rely on energy at any point, and that means the end product will hike in price. We will will see hike in prices. That means extra inflation, not only in the US and Europe, but also across the world. So that means a major dent to the international economy. And in that sense, we're going to face another, what you call a slap, that we saw at one point in time in 2008, 2009, because of the Americans as well. We'll see what you call bonds falling. We'll see what you call an economic apocalypse because of it, if this situation persists and continues. And remember, if it escalates further, that means that the axis of resistance are going to act based on the fact that, I will call it the Hannibal Directive. I mean, might as well you're attacking us. We're not going to stick to the ethical fighting. The rules of engagement will change later on, because it's a matter of survival. It's an existential issue, not only for the axis of resistance in this region, but it's also a matter of existential problem for the Americans and the Israelis. Whoever loses over here will have to see their power recede in the region and their hegemony back off.
1: Exactly. Mr. Bangish, it seems to me that both of the straits, the strategic choke points in the region of West Asia, are very easy to manage for the armed forces near them. We have seen and witnessed how Iran is able to control the Strait of Hormuz. Today, Iran also captured a high-tech unmanned submersible in the vicinity of the Strait of Hormuz, which was one of the latest technologies of the U.S. Navy. We are seeing what Yemen is doing right now with the Strait of Bab al-Mandab. What I'm saying is that Yemen has a strategic leverage, something that you pointed out in your previous response, that after years, more than a decade of blockade, military intervention, Ansarullah still possesses missiles and drones that are capable of reaching deep into Saudi territory. So the U.S. and Saudi Arabia, even based on the late leader's remarks that this war is not in favor of the Saudi Arabia, they should just finish it as fast as they can. Aren't they seeing that they have miscalculated big time?
0: Oh, absolutely. You see, but the tragedy is that the Saudi rulers are not free to make their own decisions. Their decisions are dictated to them by the Americans and the Zionists. And we know that they are stooges of the Americans and the Zionists, and they're going to lose big time because what they are doing is against the interests of the Muslims worldwide. What they are doing is they are advancing the American and Zionist agenda, which is clearly against the interests of all of the people in the West Asian region. In fact, these two regimes are actually anti-human. When we look at, you know, the Zionist behavior in occupied Palestine, in particular in Gaza, what they are doing, the genocide that they are perpetrating. And the latest reports were that they are even, in fact, now using bulldozers to level off the destroyed buildings so that they can obliterate all the evidence of the tens of thousands of people that are buried underneath those buildings. The Americans likewise have perpetrated horrific crimes, and they don't know how to get out of it. In fact, the Americans are in a terrible bind because At the beginning of November, there are going to be congressional elections, and Donald Trump is really, really in a very, very tight spot because

0: There is every indication that the Republican Party is going to lose the House of Representatives as well as perhaps the Senate. And if that were to happen, Donald Trump is most likely to be impeached. So he's terrified of being impeached because he has committed so many horrific crimes. He's not going to be impeached because he committed war crimes against Iran or against Hezbollah or against the Ansarullah in Yemen. He's going to be impeached because he has committed crimes inside the United States. He's making billions of dollars out of by manipulating the markets while he's the president. I mean, this is illegal inside the United States. So there is both a personal interest for both Donald Trump as well as Netanyahu, as well as the larger interest of their societies, their countries that are facing a terrible, terrible economic blowback from this illegal war that they unleashed. And regrettably, the Saudis are being used in this illegal war against the interests of the Muslims. And unless the Saudis actually retract from their illegal and illegitimate policy and stop being subservient to the Americans and the Zionists, the Saudis are going to lose big time as well.
1: Exactly. Thank you so much for your insights, both of you. Dozver Zafar Bangish, director of the Institute of Contemporary Islamic Thought, joining us from the city of Toronto, and Leila Hatoum, editor-in-chief of MENA Uncensored, joining us from the Lebanese capital, Beirut. Thank you both again. And that brings us to the end of this edition of our Spotlight program. Thank you for joining us, and bye-bye for now.

0: The Baltic Sea, a habitat, an economic region, and a magnet for tourists. Beaches and water for swimming, for diving. But deep below lie memories of less peaceful times.
1: There's everything here, from a pistol cartridge to a V-1 warhead. Torpedoes, bombs, large shells. Explosives lying exposed in direct contact with the water. A massive toxic waste dump. Hey, this is just the tip of the iceberg.

0: A German aerial bomb from World War II. 250 kilos. Packed with explosives. It lay on the floor of the Baltic for 8 decades. Dumped after the war on Allied orders, just like millions of other bombs. The deadly weapons should not fall into the wrong hands again. The British and Americans disarmed Hitler's Germany on an industrial scale. One ship after another was sent out into the North and Baltic seas. The dumped cargo remains dangerous to this day. The research vessel Alcor in Lübeck Bay. Here alone, around 35,000 tons of munitions rest on the seabed. The Alcor is operated by the Geomar Helmholtz Center for Ocean Research in Kiel. For years, scientists on board have been tracking the slow decay of sunken munitions. More and more often, they're detecting traces of explosives in the water, in the sediment, and even in fish. Today, they're heading for a bomb field just off the coast to check the level of contamination.
1: Bridge to lab, we're ready. Just let us know when we're there, over.
2: Yep, all clear.
0: Jens Geinert is in charge of the project. It's painstaking work. For reliable data, he needs samples from many different sites across the seabed.
1: Everything here has to be meticulously documented. If you end up with 200 stations in 1 week, you'd better keep very good records.
0: There are no divers on board the Alcor. Instead, the work in the deep is done by a robot. Captain Blaubeer. That's the name of the remotely operated vehicle. It's guided from the surface. And down on the seabed, it can stay much longer than any human diver.
3: Tim steers the vessel about 40 meters away from the ship to ensure a safe distance before the dive. Once that's done, the team heads inside to monitor the video feed.
0: The destination? A munitions dump. Software engineer Tim Weiss navigates the robot towards the site.
3: Okay, I'm diving.
0: It uses a suction arm to collect water samples while its camera transmits images from the depths. The mini sub is returning to a specific target, an explosive device the team discovered 2 years ago. Even then, it was so riddled with holes the scientists gave it a nickname, the Emmental.
1: That's the Emmental. This yellow thing. And these are others of the same type. You can see one here, it's completely gone. Only the end caps are left. And here too, another one is completely gone. On the Emmental, one of the end plates has fallen off, and 1, 2, 3, 4 are still more or less intact. 80 centimeters in diameter, like a giant barrel, filled to the brim with explosives.
0: Salt water and wave motion have corroded the protective metal casing. Exposed beneath, 850 kilos of high explosives, TNT and ammonium nitrate. The scientists believe this is the warhead of a V1 flying bomb, the Nazi so-called revenge or wonder weapon.
1: And this is just one side. As we dive around, we'll also take water samples. You can see this is just a piece of the wall, not very thick. When we first saw it, the explosive mass was still almost up to this edge and over to the other side. Now the middle is gone. Right now we're basically inside a toxic cloud with the ROV.
0: TNT is both highly toxic and highly explosive. The V-1 was the first military cruise missile. Because of its enormous charge, it earned another name, the flying bomb. After the war, most munitions were dumped at sea without active fuses. That makes spontaneous detonations unlikely today. But the danger from the toxins slowly spreading through the water grows larger every year. On board, the team is already waiting for new samples from the robot. Geochemist Aaron Beck

0: we'll analyze them right away. The water was collected from multiple sites, each at a different distance from the V1 warhead. The scientists are certain TNT will show up. In World War II, it was used in a wide range of munitions. Now, it's spreading into the water together with explosive compounds like RDX. The key question is, how much?
1: AD&T.
2: That's AD&T, that's RDX, and that's TNT.
3: We don't have DNB?
2: No, it doesn't show on the mass spectrum.
3: Okay. Ah, that's the small mass spectrum.
2: These are the first three samples from Blue Bear. Very high concentrations of RDX, some AD&T, and also very high TNT.
0: Even Aaron Beck is surprised by these levels, and he has taken countless samples in the dumping grounds.
2: We find traces of explosives in almost every sample, nearly every time. But levels like these are rare. These are really among the highest concentrations we've ever recorded.
3: The levels can rise very quickly, especially when these thin-walled bombs continue to corrode.
0: So far, only a fraction of the dumped munitions has decayed dangerously. But beneath the surface lies an entire arsenal, rusting, crumbling, and poisoning the water. Like this 2-centimeter ammunition, once used for anti-aircraft guns. Or these large bombs. They've become a habitat for marine life. But it's a toxic habitat. Fish lay their eggs between crates of ammunition and empty mine shells. Flatfish caught in these zones are 4 times more likely to have liver tumors than those from clean waters. TNT is carcinogenic, and it damages genetic material. For now, swimming in the Baltic Sea and eating the fish is still considered safe. But since scientists began monitoring in 2016, contamination levels have steadily increased. Their warning is clear. Munitions on the seabed are a ticking time bomb.
3: I expect that with climate change, the corrosion of the munitions will accelerate, with more frequent storms also playing a role. At some point, concentrations could start rising much faster than they do now. And then we may reach the point where we say, okay, it's no longer safe to eat these fish and mussels.
0: The longer the munitions remain in the sea, the more poison they release. And the risk of explosion also increases once a bomb becomes as porous as the Emmental.
3: It's really sensitive. If you're unlucky and drop an anchor on it, it could react and explode.
0: Even so-called controlled detonations come with serious risks that are hard to manage. The shock waves can kill marine mammals within a radius of up to 1,000 meters. For humans, the danger can also reach the shore. Literally burning. Washed up from seabed dumping grounds, what is known as gun cotton. A naval explosive, highly toxic, but it looks like an ordinary stone, brown, gray, or yellow, with a slight sheen. Even more dangerous, white phosphorus, chunks that often resemble amber, a fatal confusion. Because phosphorus ignites at body temperature, burning at up to 1,300 degrees Celsius. It causes severe burns, and once it turns to liquid, you can't put it out. The solution seems obvious. The munitions must be removed from the sea. Scientists and environmentalists agree. But how do you clear 1.6 million tons of wartime debris from the North and Baltic Seas? Chemical weapons were also dumped here,
2: No one has ever attempted a cleanup of this scale.

0: Now, Germany is preparing to take on the challenge within its territorial waters. The federal government has pledged 100 million euros to disarm the seas. A project unlike any before. The techniques will first be tested in Lübeck Bay. In the dumping grounds of Pelzerhaken North and West and Hafkuk lie enormous amounts of scattered munitions, often in waters only 20 meters deep. In Pelzerhaken North, right off the coast, the clearance companies Eggers and Hansa Taucher have been pioneers from the very beginning. Before they could anchor their jack-up platform on tall steel legs, the seabed had to be carefully surveyed for bombs. Because here, they're everywhere. Not just the hydraulic excavator, but also the multifunctional grabber at the end of its long arm is designed for the big mission. The octopus tool, operated by machinist Ulrich Lilienthal. It takes a delicate hand to make sure the rusty weapon scraps don't crumble apart during recovery.
1: You've got to have a bit of, well, hydraulic oil in your fingers, as I like to say. The tool is really very sensitive. At the same time, it's so heavy, so big and long. The smallest movement and it responds immediately. We've got a pressure gauge here that shows me the hydraulic pressure of the grabber. You can monitor it to make sure you don't squeeze too hard. Then it moves gently and works just fine. Takes a bit of practice and a good feel for the machine.
0: Ulrich Lilienthal has the munitions under control. In the command center, Oliver Krohn has an overview. He follows the action above and below water and directs the excavator operator.
2: Uli, can you lower the octopus tool a bit more?
3: On it, just a moment.
0: Clearing so many bombs at once is a first, even for these professionals.
2: No one knows for sure if this will work. It's like space travel. And we're the first to try it in 70 years. It's exciting.
4: Das ist schon spannend.
3: It's starting.
0: Time for ARIS, an imaging sonar mounted on the crane. It's meant to deliver live pictures from the depths. Ulrich Lilienthal guides the grabber to the designated spot, and with it, another camera that uses AI to filter out sediment interference. Quickly, munitions become visible.
2: We're looking at the seafloor from above. Here we can see, for example, a tail fin. Here's the bomb body, another bomb body. And here another tail fin. The bomb is stuck vertically in the seabed. So we're basically looking at the bomb from behind.
0: Wreckage scattered everywhere, as far as the camera can see. The clearance divers are finding mostly aerial bombs. The dangerous finds are first maneuvered into containers on the seabed. Including this aerial bomb. A diver helps stow it. Most importantly, he must check that the bomb has no fuse.
2: Here's the container rim, here's the lid with the seal. A German aerial bomb is lying inside. That's the fuse opening, the mouthpiece opening. And here's the nose of the bomb. The diver will soon close the lid, seal the container. And it will stay on the seabed until it's taken away for destruction.
0: The underwater storage containers must be bomb-proof, which is why no more than two larger bombs fit in one. All the containers are watertight. At least here, the leakage of toxins into the sea has been stopped. This is how millions of tons of wartime scraps are to be disposed of in the future. On floating demolition platforms, fully automated. The munitions located by remote-controlled underwater vehicles, lifted to the surface by cranes, dismantled in bunker-like facilities, and burned in special furnaces on site. That's the ambitious and globally unique plan. The platforms will cost millions and will run for decades. But there is no alternative.

0: 300,000 tons of World War II munitions line the German Baltic and 1.3 million in the North Sea. Regular transport to Germany's only large disposal facility in Munster would be too complex and too dangerous. Even now, the facility is working at full capacity. Ammunition from the sea is also delivered here in large amounts whenever it poses an acute danger outside the dumping zones. For example, during wind farm construction. Between bunkers, blasting chambers, and incineration furnaces, specialists from the Group for Disposal of Chemical Weapons and Military Ordnance work around the clock, storing, dismantling, and burning ordnance from all over Germany. Routine must never set in. Explosives remain dangerous, even if the disposal teams have already defused the bombs. Very carefully, a particularly heavy shell is lifted from its container.
1: Keep going, keep going.
0: The head of a German G7 torpedo. Packed with 300 kilos of explosives. A massive charge that must be kept moist at all times. Once dried out, explosives are prone to spontaneous ignition, especially in combination with rust.
1: Yeah, that's good.
0: A G7 torpedo is actually 7.17 meters long, but even the warhead alone cannot simply be thrown into the blasting furnace.
2: So,
1: here it is. We have to clamp the torpedo into our saw. We push it towards the blade, measure where to make the first cut, fix it in place, set the cooling. Then we close the door, leave the room, and from the control center we can start cutting. I'll measure it real quick.
3: Okay.
0: The giant saw cuts through calibers up to 1.5 meters in diameter with ease. And if anything goes wrong, the saw bunker can withstand the force of 2 tons of TNT. Even though this colossus has no fuse or propulsion system, Torben Fens and Philipp Hirschele proceed with caution and with cooling lubricant.
1: We use a lot of cooling. The saw runs at relatively low speed, little friction, little pressure. That's important because explosives react to heat and friction. If we set the wrong parameters and cause some sort of irritation, the explosive could do what it was designed for, explode.
0: Everyone out of bunker 44, and then it begins.
4: Hi, this is Torben. Just letting you know, we're cutting in 44.
5: Alles klar, ciao.
0: From the control room, Torben Fens starts the saw from a safe distance. 200 meters, an earth wall, and thick concrete walls separate them from the torpedo head.
1: The saw is running. It's hard to see because the blade speed and the lowering speed are very slow. I estimate it will take about an hour for this size.
0: Only in time lapse can you see the saw making progress. If the blade jams or the cooling fails, Torben Fens must react immediately. For an entire hour, he keeps his eyes glued to the torpedo head. The warhead must be cut into 5 segments before it can go into the blasting furnace. The first cut is complete.
4: Is it stuck at the seam?
1: Yeah, you can see the brass. Yeah, now it's off. Okay, done.
2: Okay. Das kann man sehen. Das ist gegossen.
1: You can see the whole thing is cast.
2: Also diese Sprengstoff-
1: so here's the explosive charge.
2: Die da drinne ist. Hier oben den hohl-
1: the hollow space you see here is an air chamber.
2: Das ist ein mit Luft gefüllter Raum, damit der Torpedo.
1: It kept the torpedo stable so that it wouldn't spin, and then it would stay on course. The air pocket stayed on the upper side and made sure it didn't roll or change direction.
2: Damit der einfach stabilisiert ist und sich nicht wegdreht.
1: And here, that's the explosive, the charge, a mixture called gun cotton, made of 4 components.
0: Gun cotton, the standard explosive for torpedoes and naval mines of the German Navy.

0: TNT provided the detonation power, while other components stabilized the mixture and increased detonation speed. The G7 torpedo was the main weapon of German U-boats in World War II. 7 meters long, carrying about 300 kilos of explosives. Even torpedo heads are corroded by salt water. And so, the toxic gun cotton lies in the sea. In the Baltic, the entire munitions arsenal of the Third Reich can be found, often so overgrown and decayed that identification is painstaking. Weapons with which the Nazis continued to promote their so-called total victory, even in defeat. Even in 1944, production was ramped up to record levels. Whatever chemicals were still available went into the bombs. After the war, the victorious powers faced a dilemma. What to do with the mountains of weapons, both enemy and their own?
1: One of the aftermaths of war, when Britain was a veritable arsenal for the Allies, is the disposal of a vast quantity of unused and dangerous ammunition.
0: A vast quantity of unused ammunition, too much to neutralize, piece by piece.
1: Look out when you see one of these signs. Much of the ammunition is taken to sea for disposal.
0: In Lübeck, trains arrived from all over Germany, loaded with weapons from factories and depots. Dumping them at sea seemed to be the easiest solution. Between 1945 and 1949, German captains sailed almost daily to dumping zones.
2: These were designated sites where no fishing, shipping or other activity would be endangered. And to their credit, the British, mainly under British command, held a conference involving the Admiralty, fisheries, industry, shipbuilders and politicians. They asked, where can we dump this? They didn't just throw it anywhere. They deliberately chose areas that weren't to be used otherwise.
0: Former naval officer Uwe Wichert searches through old documents for records of the dumping sites. He's a member of the expert group Munitions in the Sea. Records from the National Archives in London. On December 22, 1945, British Colonel Evans noted that hopper barge number 33 had disposed of 152 tons of munitions in Lübeck Bay.
2: 152 tons, that's a lot. They sailed out, dumped, came back. Sometimes two or three barges went out per day. The British documented it all meticulously. You can look at the notes and follow them day by day. Out there we can find everything, from pistol cartridges to V1 warheads.
0: But today, these explosive stockpiles are costly obstacles in heavily used areas. Ships must navigate around restricted zones. Subsea cables and pipelines cannot be laid there. Businesses, but also scientists on the Alcoa, need to know exactly where the bombs lie and how many there are. To find out, Jens Greinert and his team not only study the environmental impact on the dumping grounds, they also create revealing images of the seabed. With multiple beam sonar scans, they generate detailed depth maps.
3: These are piles of munitions. This is a heavily contaminated area. You can see the individual objects, marked green. We dove there, so we know for sure it's munitions, not stones.
0: Munitions, still in their original crates.
3: Here's an area about 15 by 15 meters, maybe 20 by 20.
0: A jumble of boxes filled with 2-centimeter anti-aircraft rounds, exactly as they were thrown overboard. The underwater footage shows incredible quantities, yet only the tip of the iceberg. Many piles are buried, 3 or 4 layers deep in the sediment.
3: The munitions were loaded onto barges. A barge could open its bottom. It was loaded, sailed out, and they dumped

0: everything at once. That's what happened here. Other ships simply sailed out and threw everything overboard. Sometimes you see a line of single shells along the seabed. That's called en route dumping. The ship sailed slowly, tossing them left and right, back and forth, and that's how they lie on the seabed.
1: En route dumping, the cheapest but also the most disastrous method. Even on the way to official dumping sites, captains got rid of their cargo to save time and money. As a result, much of the munitions ended up much closer to coasts and beaches than planned. Bombs are still discovered there by chance today. View of the sea. Every dive is also a journey into the past. On the Alcoa, the job is taken over by AUVs, autonomous underwater vehicles. This one is already awaited on the mothership. The diving robot Kalle brings back new data from the seabed, mapped with multi-beam and side-scan sonar. Hard objects reflected the sound waves, quite possibly undiscovered bombs.
0: We have three AUVs in total, and they all have names. It started with Anton and Louise, from a children's book by Erich Kästner. Yeah, we just made it up. And then we thought, Pünktchen, it's hard to pronounce in English, so we used the real name Louise. And Kalle is the latest, delivered earlier this year.
1: Everyone on board has their specialty, including the robots.
0: Each AUV has its own special skills. Louise can do two things at once. Down there, she carries a camera. That's the cylinder you can see here. Around the lens, there's an LED ring to provide light underwater. And at the front, inside the nose, there are four magnetometers to detect distortions in the Earth's magnetic field caused by metal. Whenever a metallic object lies on the seabed, it slightly distorts that field.
1: Now, it's Louise's turn. At a depth of 21 meters, she will photograph the suspicious anomalies. With magnetics, she can distinguish bombs from algae-covered rocks. From now on, she runs autonomously. A crew member reports.
2: Louise is safely on her mission. Now we hand over to our colleagues.
1: Deployment successful.
2: We've just launched Louisa into the water. Now she's taking camera images. And at the same time, she's recording magnetic data. She can do both simultaneously. As we can see here, she's following what we call a lawnmower pattern, moving back and forth to capture overlapping photos of the area. Later, the software uses all these images to create a single, seamless image of the seafloor.
1: The whole picture will only be visible later, but Louise already delivers insights. Every second, she lights up the seabed, and perhaps history. Metal detected. Whether it's a bomb is unclear. But there is a magnetic anomaly.
2: It could be ammunition or just scrap, or it could be a part of the ship. We'll check it out.
1: From sonar to imagery, each AUV adds detail. In the end, sharp 3D proof. Yet another munitions dump discovered. Bombs, torpedoes, shells, and cartridges lie thick on the bottom. And new finds keep appearing.
0: Just an hour

0: war ago, we looked at a heap packed with big bombs, 250 and 500 kilo types, lying all over the seabed. That's shocking, even though we're used to it.
1: All locations go into a database for future clearance. But the Baltic also holds munitions that weren't dumped into the sea after the war. Mines still lurk here to this day. A German propaganda film from 1940. Workers are preparing naval mines. Giant spheres meant to stop the enemy, loaded onto the former passenger ship Tannenberg, now a mine layer.
2: Eine neue Minensperre wird geworfen und damit das Operationsgebiet der Sowjets in der Ostsee weiter eingeengt.
1: Tens of thousands of mines were laid in the Baltic by both sides. Every voyage was a gamble, as the fate of the Tannenberg shows. In June 1941, catastrophe struck. In the military archives in Freiburg, Uwe Wischert searches records from those days. Thousands of old documents here contain key information about ships, operations, and bombs. Blueprint of a moored mine. About 1,600 formed the Vatburg barrier to Sweden's Öland, a regular area for the Tannenberg. In July 1941, she aimed for a narrow gap in an ever denser minefield.
3: Germany had asked Sweden to mine the gap between the Vatburg barrier and Öland as well. And the Swedes did. But there was one thing no one had taken into account. Sweden claimed territorial waters of 4 nautical miles, while internationally only 3 were recognized. That meant their mine barrier was laid further out to sea than expected.
1: Fatal miscalculation. On July 9th, 1941, the Tannenberg and two escort ships entered what they thought was a safe passage and misjudged it.

0: So, und das ist das
1: This is the Tannenberg's war diary.
0: Von dem Minenschiff Tannenberg.
2: Commander von Schönemark noted, light wind, slight sea, moderate visibility.
0: Bis in Höhe von,
1: Up to the latitude of Öland, nothing seemed unusual. The mine barrier was guarded by a Swedish minesweeper. When the German ships approached, the Swedish vessel hoisted a signal. According to the International Signal Code, it meant fire on board, need assistance. Why it gave that signal remains unclear. After a while, the signal was taken down. Then, as the ships, among them the Tannenberg, came closer, a new signal appeared. Mines ahead, turn to port and await further orders. But at the very moment the message was deciphered, the Tannenberg struck the first mine.
2: The escort ships were rocked by explosions as well. The commander wrote, "From the force of the second detonation, we assume the ship hit not one but two mines. Some of the badly injured crew were rescued by Swedish ships. At 1940, the ship sank."
1: It means the minefields worked against our own ships, too.
2: Wichert himself later cleared remnants of the barrier, but elsewhere, mines remain, deadly to this day. A moored mine consists of the anchor, cable, and mine sphere.

detonation occurs by contact, acoustic sensors, or magnetic triggers. There are up to 300 kilos of TNT inside.

0: These particular mines have no fuses. Along with ground mines and torpedoes, they've laid some 80 years in a dumping zone near Kiel, almost part of the ecosystem. But in World War II sea battles, they were lethal weapons. The goal then was to hit ships, troops, weapons, supplies. But the Allies soon attacked from the air.
1: Fliegeralarm! Schon auf weite Entfernung werden die Feindflugzeuge bekämpft.
0: Anti-aircraft guns tried to neutralize the danger overhead.
1: Da oben ein Brite.
0: But propaganda films couldn't hide reality. Bombs targeted not just ships, but the Navy's heart, the harbors.

0: Kiel was crucial to Nazi war production. Three major shipyards built cruisers and U-boats here. From here, they sailed also via the canal linking the seas. The city became an early Allied target. To this day, duds are found in the harbor and shipping lanes. Clues to such duds often surface in old records.
1: What do we have here?
0: Geologist Alina Dahlmann and Uwe Wischert search on behalf of the Environment Ministry in Kiel.
1: As a major naval base of the Kriegsmarine, Kiel was a prime target. At first, the attacks were selective, but by 1942 that changed. The focus shifted from targeted strikes to widespread bombing. By then, the Allied forces were deeply frustrated with Germany's ongoing war of aggression. So they decided to destroy not just key installations, but entire areas, moving away from attacks on the eastern side of the fjord, where the shipyards were, toward the large-scale devastation of the whole city.
0: Just as German bombers had terrorized civilians abroad, now the war in the air reached and devastated the Reich. About 1.6 million tons of bombs fell on Germany.
2: It was the British that made the Germans realize that war could be brought to German soil too. Day after day, night after night,
0: the bombing aimed to demoralize the population. Hardly any city was spared. In Kiel, on the night of July 24, 1944, patrol ships reported a massive wave of attacks. The commander of the Western Baltic recorded the events in his war diary.
3: Then he wrote, on the 24th at 1:10 a.m., attack by 500 to 600 aircraft, rolling bombardment of Kiel.
0: More records confirm that night.
3: The coastal commander responsible for the anti-aircraft defenses drew the flight charts. We have the air raid reports, and we have this approach map of the two major bomber formations that eventually struck Kiel.

0: That night, 3,000 HE bombs, 100,000 incendiaries, and 67 naval mines fell on Kiel and the fjord. From the town hall tower, the alarm post Detlef Böck observed the firestorm, noting,
1: "Just before the first bombs fell, the radio announcer said they were probably sea mine laying planes. Then all hell broke loose. The bombardment lasted from 1:10 to 1:35, an awful 25 minutes.
0: By war's end, 80% of Kiel's naval and shipyard facilities were in ruins. Aerial photos show the full extent of the damage.
2: This is the destroyed city of Kiel. You can see that only skeletons of the buildings remain. Most of the destruction was caused by incendiary bombs, not by blast waves tearing down entire structures, but by fire.
0: This was likely the last aerial mine on Kiel. 6 days before the war's end, British soldiers posed with the infamous HC-4000, the blockbuster. Its massive blast leveled buildings ahead of the incendiaries that followed. With their phosphorus filling, they created infernos in homes and streets. The HC-4000 was among the largest World War II bombs, and its size makes unexploded duds dangerously unstable even today. Weight, 1.8 tons. The casing was so thin that 80% of it was explosive, TNT or Torpex. A massive charge making recovery or defusing extremely hazardous, especially if the fuses are intact. Navy divers found an HC-4000 where warships anchor today, close to ferry and cruise routes. It was the largest bomb ever defused by Schleswig-Holstein's disposal service. An even bigger bomb was the British Tallboy, 6 meters long, 5,450 kilos. It could penetrate bunkers with ease. A true monster that could only be detonated in place. This mega dud lay for decades in the mud off Svinoujski, right in the fairway. Defusing it on land would have been an unthinkable risk. Ordnance expert Philipp Herschele is working on smaller calibers, cutting open a World War II shell recovered from the Baltic. Only 8 minutes to slice through, but a safety distance is essential. The shell holds just 100 grams of TNT in the top, but it still has a fuse and propellant, a known risk.
1: We can see the nitrocellulose powder in the form of sticks. I'll pour it out. They may look harmless, but they pack a serious punch. Once ignited, they produce an enormous amount of gas, truly an unimaginable volume. All of this happens inside a sealed barrel ignited from the rear. The propellant burns rapidly, generating immense pressure, which forces the projectile out through the front of the barrel. The explosive charge sits behind the fuse. That small point here, that's the tracer, built into the fuse itself, with the main explosive behind it.
0: Explosive and propellant are later burned in the furnace. Toxins are filtered, metal recycled. But the 8.8 centimeter anti-tank shell holds more.
1: Nitrocellulose produces

0: enormous amounts of gas, but is difficult to ignite. So small bags of black powder were often placed at the bottom. These are the original markings, 6.7 kilograms of propellant, dated 1944, week 18. This is authentic, untouched since then. It was produced for the war and ended up here.
1: Gelandet.
0: I'll pull this out. Here's the propellant charge, the nitrocellulose. And down here, there's probably a small bag of black powder. There might even be some lead left inside. Yeah, there it is. These are the black powder pellets. That's how they built it. Now we've got the full propellant charge and the shell, and we'll pack them up for the blast furnace.
2: No more than 3 kilos of net explosive per batch. More could blow apart even an armored furnace. In the end, all that remains is harmless scrap. But in the sea, the poisons continue to spread. Scientists on the Alcoa now take sediment samples at sites where clearance companies worked the week before. It's part of the pilot project. They even secured phosphorus from incendiary bombs there and left an underwater warning sign.
0: We're checking whether this activity has affected the seafloor, the marine life. Did they all swim away? Have their numbers increased? Or did everything suddenly die, to put it dramatically? That's why we're doing this, to find out if the clearance work had an impact on the environment. We already know that the munitions had an effect, but how big is the impact of the clearance? That's the question.
2: Later, analysis showed the pilot project did not further harm the environment. In any case, there's no alternative to clearance.
0: 2 years ago, I said, metaphorically speaking, it was 20 past 11. Now it's half past 11, so it's slowly starting. We're still lucky, it's not midnight yet, we're ahead of the wave, but the wave is coming. If we keep going with this project over the next decade, we can truly make a difference.
2: The project's methods could be a model. Many nations dumped munitions off their coasts. Their underwater dumps are also corroding. Slowly, but surely.
0: Other countries are watching us. What is Germany doing? Does it work? Is it effective? Which technologies are being developed? Are they successful? They're watching closely.
2: Clearance is pioneering work. So far, it has cost a lot of money. But with old bombs and new technology made in Germany, there may also be business opportunities. One thing is certain, people and the environment would benefit from seas free of munitions.

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isn't the proof of God, the earth would collapse on its people. And what does this mean, particularly at a time when we cannot see the Imam? Or at least most of us cannot see the Imam. And even though we can't see him, how do we know he exists? Does he have some kind of method? Is he working in the background? What is going on while we cannot see the Imam, salamullahi alayhi? And then secondly, during this period, what does he expect of us? There are two things that he outlines, or rather three things that the Imam outlines, salamullahi alayhi, in his letters that are narrated in the works such as Kamaluddin of Sheikh al-Saduq or the Ghaiba, Kitab al-Ghaiba of Sheikh Tusi. Number one, the Imam salamullahi alayhi, when writing to the community that were arguing or disputing about his existence, he tells the community that, do you not have the knowledge of the authentic traditions that have come to you regarding the succession of the Imam? So this is very important. There is a prerequisite knowledge that every Shia must have. He says that, are you not aware that there will be 12 leaders after the Prophet? There will be 12 Nujum, or he says, na'al bi na'al. It's a beautiful statement. The Imam says that it'll be like 1 foot slipping into the slipper or the sandal of another, that it's seamless, the move from one to the next until the 12th Imam. And each one is like a star, a najm, that guides the earth. This is the kalam of Sahib al-Zaman in his letters. And one of the great blessings is that within 100 years, or not even 100 years, of these letters being written, or somewhat, yeah, within a century, I would say, or so, these letters were preserved. Known as, the genre of literature is known as al-tawqi'at. Tawqi'at Sahib al-Zaman. The letters or the prescriptions or the communique or the telegram, so to speak, the written telegrams of the Imam of the time. And he would often, questions would come to him and he would communicate with his representatives. He would even communicate with representatives as far off as Azerbaijan, right? He had a representative by the name of Qasim bin A'la, who was a great companion of the Imam and also a sheikh of Al-Kulaini, the compiler of Al-Kafi, in Azerbaijan. So the Shia hadith, and interestingly, until today, Azerbaijan, or the Azeri Turks, are one of the important and earliest and most ancient societies of Shiism, of the followers of the A'imma, is from Azerbaijan. I don't know how many people know that, the Azeris. This goes back to the time of Sahib al-Zaman himself. He had special representatives, or at least one special representative in Azerbaijan. So important point is aqidah, having correct belief. The second important point that the Imam mentions, salamullahi alayhi, in a letter to the early community, is to remember alayna al-isdar wa minna al-isal, that with us is the origins, and from us comes communication. Meaning, return, raddu al-amr ilayna, the Imam says, return your affair to us. Do recourse to us. When you're in a state of confusion, when you're in a state of seeking guidance, ask yourself if that guidance has the Imam's involvement in it. And then he says, فَلَا يَدَّعُوا عَنْهُمْ اتِّبَاعَ الْحَوَى. And they are, our Shia are invited and urged to not follow their base desires. Why?

ليقيموا على أصلهم الذي كانوا عليه. So that the Shia will remain on their origins, on the path that Allah and the Imam has chosen for them, so that they will not swerve, they stay on their asl. They stay on the path that Allah and His Messenger has chosen for them. So there are three important messages. One message is to have knowledge of the imamah, of the wilaya, to take the knowledge of the aqidah and the belief seriously. And number two is to abstain from those things that we know deep down is counterproductive or, God forbid, destructive to our iman and our faith. And number three, this is done so that we remain لِيُقِيمُوا عَلَىٰ أَسْلِهِمْ الَّذِي كَانُوا عَلَيْهِ, so that they may remain on their origins, on their asl, which is pure. This is a particular communication for the Shia of Ahlul Bayt and the Shia of Sahib al-Asri wa Zaman. And thus we read in Ziyarat Ali Yasin, which I highly, highly, highly recommend to all of you to read. It is among the most authentic and important ways of communicating with the Imam of the time, when he was asked, well, if we wish to turn to you, how do we turn to you? And you begin by saying, As-salamun ala Ali Yasin, right? As-salamun ala Ali Yasin, that peace be upon all the family of Yasin, right? Ahlul Bayt are known as Ali Yasin. And in this dua slash ziyarah, it's kind of a mixture of both, what does the Imam say? Right? And this ziyarah, interesting, is narrated by Abdullah bin Ja'far Himyari. Right? Himyari was a very, very, another very important conduit between the Imam and the people. So in addition to the four that the brother mentioned, there were other people like Abdullah bin Ja'far Himyari, a very important person who's narrating this ziyarah or tawajjuh that the Imam recommends. It's found in the Mazar of Ibn Mashhadi and others. I've written, alhamdulillah, extensively on this subject during my doctoral dissertation. In this, Sahib al-Zaman says, قَدْ شَخِيَ مَنْ خَالَفَكُمْ, that miserable is the one who opposes you, meaning the Imams. وَسَعِدَ مَنْ عَطَاءَكُمْ, and happy and successful is the one who obeys you. That ultimate happiness, ultimate serenity versus ultimate misery and depression and sadness and loss are counterposed to one another. On one hand is the Imam's opposition or opposition to the Imam. On the other hand is obedience to the Imam. And when we try to live a life of obedience to the Imam, we'll begin to discover the hidden hand of His in our life. Mark my words, you will discover in different ways and at different times how the Imam guides you in your daily life. Because what I'm now going to move to is the fact that everything works in this universe, yajri bil asbab. Everything works in this universe by cause and effect. It has a sabab behind it. And the Imam is working constantly behind the scenes. And we have different references to these things from time to time in the Imam's own letters, demonstrating in some mysterious and very subtle way the Imam has his own method of operating during the occultation, even before the Dhuhr. But this is hidden and khafi, it's subtle. And it is there without us realizing it or understanding it entirely. For example,

example, the great scholars and Maharaja, they write about this in their book that, okay, Imam is in ghaiba, so what is his use? We can't see him. We can't communicate directly with him. So what's the point? And the answer to that question is, every positive aspect of Islam today, every person that finds Islam today and the correct path of Islam has done so because of the guidance of Sahibul Asr wa Zaman. Because of the tabliq and the da'wah that continues in a subtle and a khafi way, in a subtle way. For example, after September 11th, most of you in this room may not have even been born. 9/11, leave aside, or maybe you were born but you don't even remember, you're very young. On September 11th, there was a huge attack on the United States. Thousands of people died. The Muslim community in the West was under tremendous pressure. Tremendous pressure. Yet out of 9/11, more people found Islam than before 9/11. How is this possible? You know, Ayatollah Al-Uzama Sheikh Muhammad Al-Sanad Al-Bahraini in Najaf Al-Ashraf has written an amazing book about some of these ideas. And he says it is without a doubt that when we see incredible events in the midst of profound tragedy, in the midst of profound terror, in the midst of profound loss, yet Islam and people towards Tashayyu grows, this is no doubt, we believe, he says, the work of the Imam of the time. Or thousands of people finding Islam and even Tashayyu, or Shiism, or the path of Ahlul Bayt in prisons. How is that even working? People discovering Islam while in prison, coming in as a murderer and or as a thief or whatever it is that they went to prison for, and leaving as a mu'min or a mu'mina. All of this, we believe, in one way or another, comes down to the jihads or the preparations that the Imam has put in place during the lesser occultation, so that the da'wah and the kalima of La ilaha illallah will continue to spread. Another very simple manifestation of this is the survival of this religion through so many conquests, through so many wars, despite so much oppression, the murder of thousands, if not hundreds of thousands of Shia, even at the time of the Mamluk Empire under Salahuddin al-Ayyubi and during this time, going forward until today. Yet Tashayyu, or the path of Ahl-Madhab, Ahlul Bayt, has never been stronger. Do we think that it's because we deserve it? This is what Sheikh Sanad asks. Damadillah, may Allah give him hafidullah, may Allah protect him, one of our maraj in the city of Najaf. He says, no. If we look with the eye of insight to try to understand how this deen has survived, how the madhab of Ahlul Bayt has survived. Min qurun ila qurun, from centuries to centuries. Min jilin ila jil, from period to period of great strife and tragedy, yet the kalam of Ahlul Bayt is known more than it has ever been known before today. How? The fall of Baghdad, the exilement of Sheikh Tusi from Baghdad to southern Iraq, the burning of the libraries. And on and on and on, all these events in history. Ayatollah Sistani, may Allah give him a long life and protect him under the shadow of protection of Allah Azza wa Jal. He says something very important, my dear brothers and my dear sisters, and I would like you to pay heed to this point that Samahat al-Sayyid al-Marja al-A'la Ayatollah Sistani mentions. He says that the secret to the survival of the madhab of Ahlul Bayt is

الحوزة العلمية والمرجعية. Is the existence of the Hausa of the Islamic seminary and its leadership, which is in Marji'iyya al-Ulya, the highest religious authorities. How? And yet until today, our maraja are not subservient to any third power or second power. They maintain complete independence. This is a miracle in itself. I remember I was in a gathering where I was, yeah, I think I was the only Shia academic. It was an academic gathering of professors from around North America. We were gathered in Washington, D.C., or just outside of D.C. in Hendon, Virginia. And one day the question of religious authority came up. And we were there with some very prominent Sunni ulama. One of them was, I think, the head of the Fiqh and Fatawa Council of North America, a Sudanese scholar. And he turned to us and he says, Wallah, ahna fi fawda. We are in a state of chaos, meaning the non-Shia community. And why? Because it's Baghdadi and this person and this person. Everyone is claiming religious leadership. Left and right, and bombing, and 9/11, and this and that, and suicide bombing, and blah, blah, blah, blah, on and on and on. Kada wa kada. Chaos after chaos. We're dealing with one crazy event after another, and each person is claiming authority over the community. Each person is claiming to be a mufti. Each person is claiming to be a religious leader. Of course, it's not representative of Islam, certainly. And he turned to me and others, and he says, at least the Shia have marja'iyya. That they are, to a certain extent, to a great extent, saved from this chaos, from this fawda, from this fitna, from this facade. Is this not the guidance of Sahib al-Zaman? Absolutely it is, and I'll tell you why. Because Shaykh al-Mufid and Sharif al-Murtada, Alam al-Huda, these were the great scholars of the early period. Just after the occultation, they began compiling hadith, books on theology, around the year in the early 400s of Hijra. They both write, Al-Murtada writes in Al-Mughni'a, Mufid writes in his Al-Fusul Al-Ashra Fil Ghaiba, which I'm currently finishing a translation and a new edition for the Shia Research Institute. Inshallah, in 2023, the book will come out. On the occultation of the Imam, as presented by Sheikh al-Mufid. Both of them mention something very powerful and very interesting. And Sharif al-Murtada, Alam al-Huda, was of course Naqib Talibiyin of the time, of all the Alawiyin, the Sadat. He was the head of all the Sadat. That's a huge position, can you imagine? In those days, he used to have a position called Naqib Talibiyin. Of all the descendants of Ali ibn Abi Talib, were known as Alawi, Alawiyin, right? They're the Alawi, right? In Iraqi, we say, if it's a lady, we say, Alawiyya. You know, like she's a Sayyida, they say Alawiyya. So he was an Alim and a person of very high respect in the Muslim community. He was appointed by the Khalifa of that time to take care of all the affairs of the Sadat, that basically to be, you know, the representative of the Sadat, of the descendants of Amir al-Mu'mineen. He writes in his book, Al-Mughni'a fil Ghaiba. And before that, Al-Mufid, his teacher, writes that it is not possible that the Imam would go into occultation without there being some kind of succession plan. Very important, because they were very close to the period of the Ghaiba, right? Mufid was a student of Saduq. Saduq's father was from the time of the early part of the occultation. And he says, both of them refer, you know, they do ishara to this. They're very careful in how they write about this. But they basically say, and as does Karajiki and Kanzul Fawait. I know I'm dropping a lot of names here, but these are important people. Abu Fatal Karajiki, Sharif al-Murtada, Sheikh al-Mufid, Muhammad bin Muhammad Nu'man al-Mufid.
all three of them, right? In Kanz al-Fawaid, in Fusul al-Ashra, and al-Mughni'ah. These are some of the most important works.

the Ghaiba. Unfortunately, our community is not that accessible. They maybe know or they don't know about how this literature written in the very early period about the occultation. But all of them say it is impossible. It is not possible. It is ma'roof indana. It is known to us that yes, the Imam went into occultation, but that does not mean that he is no longer active. It does not mean that he no longer has operations. There was a common understanding among the Maraja of those days. You would say they didn't call them Maraja, they were Fuqaha of those days, the jurists of those days, the great Muhaddithin of these days, the narrators of Hadith in those days, and theologians, that there was a subtle relationship between the Imam and the Shia. And this link would never be severed. It cannot be severed. Because the earth would collapse on itself. Meaning it's not just the fact that the Imam exists as a person, so the earth exists. Yes. But the earth exists because the Imam ensures that the kalima of La ilaha illallah will continue to grow. Until it reaches a point that the community is ready for his dhuhur. And the situation is ready in the eyes of Allah, in the decision of Allah, for the Imam to return in his physical appearance. Thus, even the existence of food on our plates, Sheikh Sanad goes on to explain this, even our food that we eat, the farming, how is it that despite the fact that the earth has grown and multiplied, the population has exponentially multiplied. We're now, what, 8 billion? Was it like 8 billion, I think, right? Yet did you know now the technology that we have will be sufficient to feed the entire earth? The technology exists, right? Through vertical farming and so on and so forth, and technology and all that. But yet how has the earth grown so fast, the population of the earth, yet there is enough resources to feed the people of the earth. Now, whether they're equitably distributed, that's a different issue. That's people's problem. Again, this comes down to the Imam's existence, the Imam's operations. For example, Imam al-Kadhim, did you know that he spent perhaps, I don't remember how many years now, but at least a decade or so of his life or more, I don't have the exact numbers now, in prison. How many people were able to access him from in Basra or in Baghdad when the Imam was in a dungeon or in a prison? Very few people. Yet how did the Shia community survive during his imamat? Think about it. Allah Azza wa Jal provides a way, and we're going to talk about how that is in a moment now. I'm going to address that and conclude with that. How did Imam al-Kadhim from a prison, how was he able to still oversee all the affairs of his community? What is really the difference? Okay, maybe some very limited people could see him in prison. We have one example of that, of a person by the name of Abu Imran. I don't remember his full name, Abu Imran, Imran, Ibrahim al-Imran, something like that is his name. I don't remember the full name. But he was one of the few people that could visit the Imam while he was in prison and recorded his ahadith, and we actually found a book of this in the 1960s in Damascus, the recorded ahadith of the seventh Imam, which was actually preserved by the Sunnis. The notes from their class sessions with the seventh Imam in Baghdad. And I translated it recently into English. It was my teacher, Ayatollah Sayyid Muhammad Hussein Jalali, who found it in the 1960s. He's now passed away, rahmatullahi ta'ala alayh. But the point is that how did Imam al-Kadhim continue to run the community? Think about it, mu'mineen. Allah gives away. It is not impossible, because the Imam is not us. The entire creation is under the influence of the Imam.
whether it be during the

Shaiba or the Dhuhr. There's no difference. The entire creation of Allah is under the influence of the Imam. This is how Allah has created the universe. And this Imam is described by Rasulullah as قَالَ رَسُولَ اللَّهِ صَلَى اللَّهُ عَلَيْهِ وَآلِهِ الْمَهْدِي تَعْوُوسْ أَهْلُ الْجَنَّةِ تَعْوُوسْ أَهْلِ الْجَنَّةِ That the Mahdi is the peacock of paradise. Subhanallah. The peacock of paradise. That his beauty will radiate everywhere like a peacock's feathers when it spreads out. Right? The peacock is the most beautiful bird, isn't it? Right? When its feathers are spread out. It's just generally a very beautiful, magnificent bird. But that peacock, which is just, the Mahdi is described as a peacock by Rasulullah. The beauty can be found now. This is the point. That if we look deep into our life and ask ourselves, how am I a Shia? How am I still on the path of wilaya? How have I woken up today and still believed in the 12 Imams? That is because Allah's Hujjah has guided me to that. That is the reason. And how does he do it? Simple. I don't have time to go into the riwayah, but there's a beautiful riwayah in Kamaluddin wa Tamamu Ni'mah of Sheikh Saduq, one of the most important books written on the occultation of the 12th Imam, written by Sheikh Saduq, who was born by the dua of the Imam, right? His father sent a letter to the Imam. Anyway, it's a long story. His father received a letter from the 12th Imam, and he was born of that dua. In this very lengthy hadith, the Prophet is in a discussion with Amir al-Mu'mineen. And he says that when the angels bow to Adam, in reality, he says, وَأَوْدَعْنَا سُلْبَهُ وَأَمَرَ الْمَلَائِكَةِ بِسُجُودِ لَهُ تَعْذِيمًا لَنَا وَإِكْرَامًا. He says that when the angels bow to Adam, in sajda rather, prostrated, they were prostrating in reality to what was contained within Adam, which was the potential existence of Muhammad wa Ali Muhammad sallallahu alayhi wa sallam. And they did sujood, sujood meaning taskhir, meaning that they were in a state of obedience, that of control. Of course, Muhammad wa Ali Muhammad are a'la and a'zam and afdal to the malaika. They're greater than the angels. And when the angels did prostration to Adam, that was a sign of their obedience to Adam. That was a sign that Allah has put the angels at the disposal of Muhammad wa Ali Muhammad. Thus, the Imam of the time has the angels of Allah subhanahu wa ta'ala at his disposal to perform whatever it is that needs to be performed in a subtle way without us being able to see it or necessarily understand it. But it exists, and this is our aqidah of Imamiyah. This is our belief as Shia. This is not some weird theory or something. This is our belief as Shia. And it is important for us to believe in this as we try to get closer to the Imam by obeying him, by loving him, by reciting Ali Yasin, by staying away from those desires that are in contradiction to the guidance of the Imam. And when we do this, you will begin to notice the imprint of his divine guidance in your life, and inshallah, I will not see it in my life as well. You will. And you'll develop this closeness. And when you say, As-salamun ala ala yasin, salamun ala ala yasin, you feel that he's with you. When you say, Ya sahib al-zaman, you feel that he is with you. Because you know that he's living. We know that he's present. And Allah subhanahu wa ta'ala will inshallah give us a tawfiq to have that connection.

0: وصلى الله على سيدنا محمد وآله الطيبين الطاهرين.
1: So we do have some questions here, Sheikh, from our audience here. So the first set of questions, it's two questions into one. So the question is, were the representatives of the Imam appointed to different geographical areas? And secondly, how did the Imam ensure that his communication reached to people further away?
0: So that's a good question. Well, the four special representatives of the Imam were located in Baghdad, because Baghdad was the capital city of the Islamic Empire at that time. It was both the intellectual and cultural capital of the Islamic, at least of the Western Islamic Empire at the time. The Eastern Islamic Empire would have different locations, but the Western Islamic Empire, certainly of the Western side, was Baghdad. However, what Sheikh al-Mufid and the early scholars tell us and ahadith tell us is the Imam had representatives in other parts, Azerbaijan being a... Can anyone tell me where Azerbaijan is, first of all? I mean, I'm dropping names of countries, but how many people, if they look on a map, can maybe find it? I mean, I don't expect you to. It's not that well known. Where is Azerbaijan, sister? Between Iran and Turkey. Yeah, north of Iran, exactly. It's a Turkic place, Azerbaijan, right? So there was a significant Shia population there, in Yemen as well, and in other parts. We have evidence that the letters of the Imam would reach there. How he would send them, maybe by bird, by horsemen. We have evidence that the Imam had couriers that he would use, different couriers that would deliver certain important things from his office, from wherever he was in the world at the time. Often it would be, yes, through the intermediary of the four representatives, like Uthman bin Sa'id, Muhammad bin Uthman, or Samari, right? So the Imam would continue communicating with his general representatives in different parts of the Muslim world. And they also had a very complex financial network of how they would move finances and money around, because the dues would be due to the Imam. So we have examples of how people would send money from Maru, which is a province of Iran, all the way to Baghdad, right? So they also set up a quite nuanced financial system at that time. And when the Imam went into greater occultation, the community was prepared. At least the ulama were prepared for that situation. I believe that they were prepared, because you can tell in the way Mufid, Murtada, and Karajiki write about the occultation that it was in such a way that they were prepared to take on this position of riyasat and leadership of the Muslim community. Right, often the thesis is that the Muslim community was just dropped into complete hayra. Yes, it is known as Zamanu Hayra, or the period of confusion to a certain extent. But that is not entirely the case. Because if that was truly the case, then we wouldn't see, I think, that certainty on the part of the scholars that came just less than a century after in their confidence in how to deal with some of these issues. And so you can almost see the early scholars as being successors of the general representatives or the special representatives of the Imam. In a very general sense, though, right? Not that they had kind of political authority, no, but that system existed, and that's how the madhab continued.
1: Next question is if we can specifically talk about Prophet Isa alayhi salam, specifically about what proof is that he will be coming back? And secondly, what will he be doing when he comes back in regards to his role as to the 12th Imam?
0: Prophet Isa alayhi salam, this is just based on riwayah, right? It's based on hadith. There's no evidence in the Quran, direct ayah in the Quran that says that he will return with the Mahdi. It's not an ayah of Quran. It's based on riwayah, hadith, of both Sunnah and Shia, that there will be a second coming of Jesus.

0: Jesus, right? So, I mean, Christians believe in a second coming. We believe in a second coming as well. And that he will essentially be the lieutenant of the imam. He will serve the imam as his lieutenant and as his servant. And that's one of the most important positions. So I assume he would have some place in his army, some place in preaching. Because the imam, the riwayat say, jama'a an-nas ala tawhidi. Allah subhanahu wa ta'ala says that the imam will unite people on the tawhid of Allah subhanahu wa ta'ala. On the kalima of la ilaha illallah will be what will unite all of humanity. All of humanity will be united on the belief that there is no God but God. So, Nabi Isa alayhi salam will be instrumental in executing the da'wah of the imam of the time, inshallah.
1: Inshallah, thank you. You spoke about aqidah in your lecture. So if you can kind of enlighten us on how did the grand jurists continue on the legacy of the Ahlul Bayt and making sure that aqidah is maintained? And secondly, how did they handle different social circumstances and occurrence during the ghaibah of the imam?
0: So number one, they had the riwayat of the a'imma. They had the ahadith of the imams and the legal precedents that were set by them in writing. So we know that during the time of the imams, there were hundreds of books or pamphlets that were compiled and written by the students of the imams, like Muhammad bin Muslim and Yunus ibn Abdul Rahman and Al-Fadl ibn Shadan. And so many others, right? The Tayalisi and so on and so forth. So there was an existing genre of literature known as kutub or usul, which were lecture notes or parchments, written on parchment or written on basically notebooks, written by various companions of the imams that contained their legal rulings. So for example, companions of the imams would write books such as Kitabu Salah, Kitabu Siyam, Kitabul Hajj, the book about Hajj, the book about Salah, the book about fasting, the book of Ziyar, Kitabu Dua, Kitab Amal al-Yawm wal-Layla. We have these books about the A'mal, for example, of the month of Ramadan. The companions of the imams compiled this in their lessons with the imam. And we have so much evidence to this, of this effect. And I write about this in the first 120 pages of my dissertation, which inshallah will come as a book, on the history and philosophy of Du'a and Ziyarat, about these books and their existence. And in the last three three of the five appendices deal with this as well, basically listing what these books are and who wrote them. So the early community of fuqaha, or of scholars, shall we say, the scholarly class inherited a very archaic, early, and antique tradition, written tradition, from the time of the imams. And we find evidence of this in books like the Fihris of Sheikh Tusi, right, which is his index of books in these different biobibliographical works, whether it be in the Rijal of Najashi, Fihris of Tusi, the Fihris of Ibn Qulaway, the Fihris of Saduq or Saduq's father. I don't want to go into a whole discussion of Ilm al-Hadith. But so the fuqaha inherited this tradition. So they already had sources to work with. Now, as far as adapting to new social situations, they would have to, at times, do their best on the basis of information that is in front of them, with the niyyah of pleasing Allah subhanahu wa ta'ala and obedience to the imam, they would have to do their best. And that's what matters. They would do their best with the information that is in front of them, with the principles and the various objectives of Islam and Iman, and what they've understood from the seerah and the biography of the Prophet and the Imams and the ayat of Quran, to come up with a solution for things. And that's on the basis of their exertion, of their best effort. Is that infallible? No, it's not infallible. But Allah doesn't expect it to be infallible. But what matters is that it's based upon the precedent of the Quran and the Sunnah. And then they would develop a very complex, rational, and intellectual edifice by which to

0: interpret this philologically, historically, philologically meaning the science of language, develop the science of, well, the science of language was already developed during the time of the Imams, but they would be inheriting this. So they would essentially become interpreters of the tradition, both inheritors and interpreters of the tradition.
1: Jazakallah. Does the Imam know the exact date of his return, or is that knowledge only revealed to him when Allah wills? And secondly, can you please explain the connection between Masjid al-Sahla and our 12th Imam's return, and why specifically Masjid al-Sahla?
0: So first of all, only Allah knows the time that the Imam will come back. Right? As the Imam says himself, that the coming of the Imam is among the aqdar al-ilahiyya, right? That among the things that Allah has determined. So Allah al-alam, Allah is the most knowledgeable, and Allah knows the exact moment that the Imam will have his public announcement, right? Where he will publicly come in the city of Makkah, he will appear in the city of Makkah, right? Where the community will see him in the city of Makkah, right? Interestingly, in the city of Makkah, not in Kufa. Then he will go to Kufa. And that brings us to Masjid Sahla. So once the Imam shifts to Kufa, then the two main masjids will be his base, his capital will be in the Masjid al-Kufa, and their prayers will be held in Masjid Sahla. So Masjid Sahla and Masjid Kufa are significant. Kufa is particularly mentioned in the riwayah, as is Sahla, because it is a place that the Imam will frequent and visit. And we believe during the Ghaiba, for example, that the Imam visits also Masjid Sahla. So it has that significance from that angle as well.
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0: Baba, do dreams ever come true?
1: Well, of course, Habibi. 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

0: In the name of Allah, the All-Beneficent, the All-Merciful.
1: Alhamdulillahi Rabbil Alameen.
0: All praise belongs to Allah, Lord of all the worlds.
1: Ar-Rahman Ar-Rahim.
0: The All-Beneficent, the All-Merciful. Master of the day of retribution.
1: Iyyaka na'budu wa iyyaka nasta'in.
0: You alone do we worship, and to you alone do we turn for help.
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0: Guide us on the straight path.
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0: The path of those whom you have blessed. 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
1: 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I begin in the name of Allah, the most gracious, the most merciful. O Allah, send blessings upon Muhammad and the household of Muhammad. Praise be to Allah, whose determination cannot be repelled by anything, whose gifts cannot be stopped by anything, and whose making cannot be resembled by the making of anyone. He is the all-magnanimous, the all-embracing. He brought forth the varieties of wonderfully created things, and he perfected them through his wisdom. All growing things cannot be hidden from him, and all things deposited with him shall never be wasted. He repays every deed, he enriches every satisfied one, and he has mercy on all those who humble themselves. He sends down benefits and the all-encompassing book in radiant light. He is the hearer of prayers, the remover of anguishes, the raiser of ranks and the suppressor of tyrants. There is no God other than him, and there is nothing equivalent to him, and nothing that resembles him. And he is the all-hearing, the all-seeing, the all-gentle, the all-aware, and he has power over all things. O Allah, I make you my quest and bear witness to your lordship, acknowledging that you are my Lord and to you shall be my return. You bestowed blessings upon me before I was anything worth mentioning, and you created me from dust. You gave me a place in the loins of my forefathers, secure from the uncertainty of fate and the whims of the ages and the years. I was moving from a loin to a womb throughout the passage of the past days and the ancient ages. In your tenderness, bounty, and goodness towards me, you did not send me out into the empire of the leaders of disbelief, those who broke their covenant with you and denied your messengers. Rather, you sent me out to that guidance which you had preordained for me, the way which you made easy for me and in which you nurtured me. And before that, you were kind to me through your gracious fashioning and abundant blessings. You originated my creation from a sperm drop spilled and made me dwell in the threefold darkness among flesh, blood, and skin.

You have not made me witness my creation, and you have not entrusted me with any part of my own creation. Then you sent me out into the world for the guidance that had been preordained for me, perfect and in sound health. You watched over me in the cradle as an infant, provided me with food, wholesome milk, and turned the hearts of the nursemaids towards me. You entrusted my upbringing to compassionate mothers, guarded me from the calamities brought by the jinn, and kept me secure from excess and lack. So exalted be you, O all-merciful, O all-compassionate. Then, when I began to utter speech, you completed for me your abundant blessings. You nurtured me more and more each year until, when my nature was perfected and my strength balanced, you made your argument incumbent upon me by inspiring me with recognition of you, amazing me with the marvels of your wisdom, awakening me to the wonders of your creation which you had multiplied in your heaven and your earth, and instilling in me your thanks and your remembrance. You made incumbent upon me your obedience and worship, made me understand what your messengers had brought, and made easy for me the acceptance of your good pleasure. You graciously bestowed all of this upon me out of your kindness and your gentleness. Even though you created me from the best soil, my Lord, you were not satisfied that I should have one blessing without another. You provided me with varieties of sustenance and different kinds of garments, and your tremendous, most tremendous graciousness towards me and your eternal goodness towards me. As you perfected for me all the graces and warded off all misfortunes, my ignorance and audacity have not stopped you from showing me that which brings me near to you and from leading me to that which grants me proximity to you. For if I prayed to you, you answered. And if I asked of you, you gave. If I obeyed you, you showed your gratitude. And if I thanked you, you gave me more. All of this was to complete your blessings upon me and your goodness towards me. So subhanallah, glory be to you, glory be to you, who is the producer and the reproducer, worthy of all praise and full of all glory. Holy are your names, and immeasurable are your bounties. So which of your blessings, my Lord, can I enumerate by counting and mentioning? For which of your gifts am I able to give thanks, since they, O Lord, are more than counters can count, or those who entrust to memory can remember? But the affliction and hardship, O Allah, that you turned and averted from me is more than the health and happiness that came to me. And I witness, my Allah, by the truth of my faith, the knotted resolutions of my certainty, my pure and open belief in your oneness, the hidden inwardness of my consciousness, the places to which the streams of light of my eyes are attached, the lines on my forehead, the openings of my breath's channels, the part of my nose's soft point, the paths of my ears' canals, what my lips close upon and compress, the movement of my tongue in speaking, the joint at the back of my mouth and jaw, the sockets of my molar teeth, the place where I swallow my food and drink, that which bears my brain, the hollow passages of my neck's fibers, that which is contained in the cavity of my breast, the carriers of the cords of my aorta, the places where my heart's covering is attached, the small pieces of flesh around my liver, that which the ribs of my sides encompass, the sockets of my joints, the contraction of my members, the tips of my fingers, my flesh, my blood, my hair, my skin, my nerves, my windpipe, my bones, my brain, my veins, and all of my organs, what was knitted upon them in the days when I was a suckling baby, what the earth has taken away from me, my sleep, my waking, my being still, and the movements of my bowing and prostrating, that if I try my best and strive throughout all ages and all times, if I live them to thank you properly for just one of your favors, I will not be able to do that except by your grace, which also requires me to thank you for it once again with new thanking and with praise that is newly acquired.

quiet and newly prepared. Indeed, and if I were to try hard, along with all of your creatures, to count the blessings you've given, whether past or present, we shall never be able to calculate it in number or count it in time. Never. How could it ever be done? For you announced in your eloquent book and truthful message, and if you count God's blessings, you will never be able to number them. Your book, O Allah, your message has spoken the truth, and your prophets and messengers delivered the revelation that you had sent down upon them and the religion that you had made clear for them. And I witness, my Allah, by my effort, my diligence, and the extent of my obedience and my capacity, and I say with full faith and conviction, praise belongs to Allah, who has not taken for himself a son that he might have an heir, and who does not have a partner in his kingdom who might oppose him in what he creates, nor does he depend on anyone for help to help him in what he fashions. So glory be to him, glory be to him. Why, if there were gods in earth and heaven other than Allah, then earth and heaven would both have certainly been in a state of disorder and destruction. All glory be to Allah, the unique, the only one, the everlasting refuge. Neither was he born, nor is he the father of anyone, and there is none equal to him. Praise belongs to God, praise equal to the praise of the angels stationed near to him and the prophets sent by him, and may Allah send his blessings upon his chosen Muhammad, the seal of the prophets, and his virtuous, pure and sincere household, and give them peace. O Allah, please make me fear you as if I were seeing you. Give me happiness through piety towards you. Make me not wretched through disobedience towards you. Choose the best for me by your decree and bless me by your determination, that I may not love the hastening of what you have delayed, nor the delaying of what you have hastened. O Allah, bless me with self-sufficiency, certainty in my heart and sincerity in my actions, and light in my eyes and insight in my religion and comfort in my body, and make my hearing and my sight my inheritors, and help me against the ones who oppress me, and show me in it my cause and benefit, and delight my eyes with this. O Allah, remove my difficulties, conceal my flaws, forgive my sins, keep the shaitan away from me, dissolve my debt, and give me, my Lord, the highest rank in the world to come and in this world. O Allah, to you belongs all praise, for you created me and made me hear and see. And to you belongs all praise, for you created me and made my creation perfect as a mercy to me, while you had no need of my creation. My Lord, just as you created me and then perfected my creation. My Lord, just as you caused me to grow and made good my shape. My Lord, just as you did good to me and gave me well-being in my soul. My Lord, just as you preserved me and gave me success. My Lord, just as you blessed me and then guided me. My Lord, just as you chose me and gave me of every good. My Lord, just as you gave me to eat and drink. My Lord, just as you enriched me and made me content. My Lord, just as you helped me and raised me. My Lord, just as you covered me with your pure covering and smoothed away for me through your sufficient fashioning, so bless Muhammad and the household of Muhammad, and aid me against the misfortunes of time and the calamities of nights and days. Deliver me from the terrors of this world and the torments of the world to come, and spare me from the evil of that which the evildoers do in the earth. O my Lord, as for what I fear, spare me from it, and as for what I seek to avoid, guard me against it. In my soul and my religion, watch over me. In my traveling, protect me. In my family and my property, appoint me a successor. In what you provided for me, bless me. In my soul, humble me. In the eyes of men, magnify me.
from the evil of jinn and men, preserve me, for my sins do not disgrace me.

For my inward, hidden secrets do not shame me. For my actions do not try me. Of your blessings do not deprive me, and do not entrust me to other than you. My Allah, to who would you entrust me? To a relative? He would cut me off. Or to a stranger? He would look at me with displeasure. Or to those who act towards me with arrogance? But you are my Lord and the master of my affairs. I would complain to you of my exile and the remoteness of my abode, and that he whom you have given responsibility over me despises me. O my Allah, do not cause your anger to fall upon me. If you do not become angry with me, then I will have no care for anything but you. Glory be to you, but your protection is more favorable. So I ask you, O Lord, by the light of your face by which the earth and the heavens are illuminated, shadows are removed and the affairs of the past and coming generations are made right, not to cause me to die when your anger is upon me, nor to send down upon me your anger. For you is contentment, for you is contentment, until you are content with me before that. There is no God but you, Lord of the Holy Land, the sacred monument, and the ancient house upon which you have caused blessings to descend, and which you made a sanctuary for mankind. O you who pardons the greatest sins through your leniency, O you who lavishes blessings through your favoring, O you who gives abundance through your generosity, O the means for me in my hardship, O companion of mine in my loneliness, O relief of mine in my afflictions, O supporter of mine in my blessings, O my God and God of my fathers Ibrahim, Ismail, Ishaq and Ya'qub, Lord of Jibra'il, Mikael and Israfil, Lord of Muhammad, the seal of the prophets and his household, the chosen ones, Revealer of the Torah, the Gospel, the Psalms and the Furqan, and sender down of Kaf, Ha, Ya, Ain, Saad, Ta, Ha, Ya, Seen, and the wise Quran. You are my haven when the wide roads fail to carry me despite their size, and when the earth, despite its width, becomes too narrow to bear me. Without your mercy, I would have been of those perishing. You overlook my slips, and without your covering me, I would have been of those exposed. You aid me with your support against my enemies, and without your support, I would have been of those overwhelmed. O he who exclusively gives himself superiority and highness, so his friends pride themselves on account of his pride. O he for whom the kings hang the signs of humiliation around their necks, for they are fearful of his overwhelming power. He knows the treachery of the eyes and what the breasts conceal, and the unseen brought by time and fate. O he about whom no one knows how he is but he. O he about whom no one knows what he is but he. O he whom no one knows but he. O he who squeezed the earth onto the water and held back the air with the sky. O he to whom belong the noblest names. O he who possesses kindness which will never be cut off. O he who directed the caravan to Yusuf in the barren land, brought him out of the well and made him a king after slavery. O he who returned him to Ya'qub after his eyes were whitened with sorrow that he was suppressing. O he who removed affliction and tribulation from Ayyub and restrained Ibrahim's hands from the sacrifice of his son after he had reached old age and his life had passed by. O he who answered the prayers of Zechariah and bestowed upon him Yahya, not leaving him childless and alone. O he who brought Yunus out from the stomach of the whale. O he who parted the sea for the children of Israel, then saved them and drowned Pharaoh and his soldiers. O he who sent the winds bearing good news and bringing his mercy. O he who does not hurry to act against those of his creatures who disobey him. O he who rescued the sorcerers after their long denial, even though they had benefited.

benefited from his blessings, eaten from his sustenance, yet worshipped others than him, acting in opposition to him, denying him and denying his messengers. O Allah, O Allah, O beginner, O creator with no comparison, O everlasting who has no end, O living when nothing was alive, O raiser from the dead, O he who is aware of what every soul deserves, O he to whom I rarely thanked, yet he did not deprive me, O he to whom I committed grand sins, yet he did not disgrace me. He saw me disobeying him, yet he did not expose me. O he who watched over me in my childhood, O he who provided for me in my adulthood, O he whose favors towards me cannot be counted and whose blessings cannot be repaid. O he who receives me with goodness and kindness, and I meet him with evil and disobedience in return. O he who led me to faith before I had even learned to show gratitude. O he upon whom I called when I was sick and he healed me, when I was naked and he clothed me, when I was hungry and he satisfied me, when I was thirsty and he gave me to drink, when I was humiliated and he dignified me, when I was ignorant and he gave me knowledge, when I was alone and he increased my number, when I was away and he returned me, when I was empty-handed and he enriched me, when I was in need of help and he helped me, and when I was rich and he did not take away from me. When I withheld praying to you in all of these situations, you took the initiative. So all praise and thanks be to you, O he who overlooked my slips, relieved my agonies, responded to my prayers, covered my flaws, forgave my sins, settled my needs, and supported me against my enemies. If I were to count your blessings, favors, and generous acts of kindness, I will never be able to number them. O my Master, it is you who sent blessings upon me. It is you who sent favors upon me. It is you who did good to me. It is you who treated me excellently. It is you who favored me. It is you who perfected your blessings upon me. It is you who provided me with sustenance. It is you who led me to success. It is you who gave me. It is you who enriched me. It is you who made me content. It is you who gave me shelter. It is you who saved me. It is you who guided me. It is you who protected me. It is you who covered my faults. It is you who forgave me. It is you who overlooked my sins. It is you who established me. It is you who dignified me. It is you who helped me. It is you who backed me up. It is you who aided me. It is you who supported me. It is you who restored me to health. It is you who granted me well-being. It is you who honored me. Blessed be you and exalted be you. So all praise be to you permanently, and all thanks be to you enduringly and eternally. But it is I, O my Lord, who confess of my sins, so please forgive me for them. It is I who did wrong. It is I who made mistakes. It is I who had evil intentions. It is I who was ignorant. It is I who was heedless. It is I who was inattentive. It is I who relied upon something other than you. It is I who did wrong deliberately. It is I who promised, and it is I who went back on his word. It is I who confessed my sins and acknowledged your blessings upon me and with me, but then returned to my sins. So forgive me for them. So forgive me for them. O he who is not harmed by the sins of his servants, nor needs their obedience, and who inspires them to do good out of his aid and mercy.

So praise belongs to you, my God and my Lord. So praise belongs to you, my God and my Lord. So praise belongs to you, my God and my Lord. My God, you commanded me and I disobeyed, and you forbade me and I committed what you had forbidden. So now I have no excuses that I might ask forgiveness, nor any power that I might be helped. Then, by what means shall I turn towards you, O my protector? What, by my ears, or my eyes, or my tongue, or my hand, or my leg? Are not all of them your blessings given to me? And with all of them I disobey you, O my protector. Yours is the argument and the means against me. O he who has veiled my sins from my father and my mother, lest they drive me away, from relatives and brothers, lest they rebuke me, and from kings, lest they punish me. If they had seen, O my protector, what you have seen, they would not have given me respite. They would have abandoned me and cut me off. So here I am, O my Lord, before you, Ya Allah, submissive, humble, helpless, worthless. So now I have no excuses that I might ask forgiveness, nor any power that I might be helped. There is no argument with which I might argue, nor can I deny that I committed sins or acted wrongly. And denial, were I to deny my sins, my protector, could hardly profit me. How could I ever do that? For all of my organs are witnesses against me for what I have done. And I acted with certainty and without any doubt that you would ask me about these great affairs, and that you are the fairest judge who never wrongs anybody. Your justice will be deadly for me, and I flee from your fair decree. If you punish me, O my Lord, it is for my sins after your judgment against me. And if you pardon me, it is by your mercy, generosity, and kindness. There is no God but you. Glory be to you. Truly, I am one of the wrongdoers. There is no God but you. Glory be to you. Truly, I am one of those who seeks forgiveness. There is no God but you. Glory be to you. Truly, I am one of those who profess your oneness. There is no God but you. Glory be to you. Truly, I am one of the fearful. There is no God but you. Glory be to you. Truly, I am one of those who are afraid. There is no God but you. Glory be to you. Truly, I am one of those hoping for you. There is no God but you. Glory be to you. Truly, I am one of those who yearns for you. There is no God but you. Glory be to you. Truly, I am one of those who say there is no God but you. There is no God but you. Glory be to you. Truly, I am one of those begging from you. There is no God but you. Glory be to you. Truly, I am one of those glorifying you. There is no God but you. Glory be to you. Truly, I am one of those professing that you are the greatest. There is no God but you. Glory be to you, my Lord, and the Lord of my fathers and forefathers. My Lord, this is my praise for you, celebrating your glory. And this is my sincerity in remembering you by professing your oneness. And this is my acknowledgement of your blessings by counting them, even though I confess that I could never count them, for they are innumerable, abundant, continuous, and exist from ancient times until the present. You have been sending these blessings upon me from the beginning of my age, since you created and brought me into existence, by saving me from poverty, relieving me from harm, bringing ease, repelling hardships, dispelling distress, granting me physical well-being, and blessing me with sound faith.
were all the world's inhabitants, from the past and from the future, to assist me in attempting to mention your blessings.

Neither they nor I would be able to do so. Holy are you, and you are the high, exalted, generous, mighty, merciful Lord. Your bounties cannot be counted, and your praise cannot be accomplished, and your blessings cannot be repaid. Bless Muhammad and the household of Muhammad, and perfect your blessings upon us, and aid us in your obedience. Glory be to you. There is no God but you. O Allah, truly you hear the destitute, remove the evil, aid the anguished, heal the sick, enrich the poor, mend the broken, have mercy on the young and help the old. There is no support other than you, and none is more powerful than you, and you are the Most High, the All Great. O He who releases the shackled captive, O He who provides sustenance to the young child, O He who protects the frightened refugee, O He who has no partner and no assistant, please send blessings upon Muhammad and the household of Muhammad, and grant me in this evening the best of what you have granted and awarded to any of your servants, whether a blessing you assign, a bounty you renew, a trial you avert, an affliction you remove, a prayer you hear, a good deed you accept, or an evil deed you overlook. Truly, you are gracious to whom you decide, and powerful over all things. O my Lord, truly you are the nearest of those who are called, the swiftest of those who answer, the most generous of those who pardon, the most open-handed of those who give, and the most responsive of those who are asked. O most merciful and compassionate in this world and the next, like you, none is asked of, and other than you, none is hoped for. I prayed to you, and you answered me. I asked of you, and you gave me. I set you as my quest, and you had mercy upon me. I depended upon you, and you saved me. I took refuge with you, and you protected me. O my Lord, so bless Muhammad, your servant, messenger, and prophet, and all of his household, the pure and immaculate, and perfect your blessings upon us. Make us taste the pleasure of your gifts, and register us as thankful to you and of those who remember you often. Ameen, Ameen, O Lord of all beings. O my Lord, O He who owned and then was all-powerful and then subjected, was disobeyed and then veiled the sin of disobedience, and was asked for forgiveness and then forgave. O He who is the goal of the yearning seeker and the utmost wish of the hopeful. O He who encompasses everything in knowledge and embraces those who seek pardon with tenderness, mercy, and leniency. O my Lord, truly we turn towards you this evening, which you have honored and glorified through Muhammad, your prophet and messenger, the best of your creations, the faithful guardian of your revelation, the bearer of glad tidings, the warner and the shining lantern who you gave to the Muslims and who you made as a mercy for the worlds. O my Lord, so bless Muhammad and the household of Muhammad, just as Muhammad is worthy of that from you, O sublime. So bless him and his elite, pure and immaculate household, and encompass us with your pardoning us. To you cry voices in diverse languages. So appoint for us a share this evening, Ya Allah, of every good which you divide amongst your servants, every light by which you guide, every mercy which you spread, every blessing which you send down, every happiness which you give, and every provision which you distribute. O most merciful of the merciful, O Allah, transform us right now into successful, triumphant, pious, and prosperous people. Do not include us with those who despair.

Do not leave us without your mercy. Do not deprive us of what we hope for from you. Do not deprive us of your mercy or despair of the bounties of which we hope for from you. Do not turn us down disappointed or driven away from your door. O most magnanimous of all those who treat magnanimously and most generous of all those who act generously. Towards you we have turned with full conviction, purposefully bound for your sacred house. So please help us with our holy rites. Perfect for us our pilgrimage. Pardon us and grant us well-being, for we are stretching our hands towards you and they are marked by the humiliation of confession. O Allah, so grant us in this evening what we have asked for from you, and save us from that which we have asked you to save us. For we have no savior but you, and we have no sustainer but you. Your decree prevails upon us. Your knowledge encompasses us, and your decisions about us are just and fair. Please decree for us that which is good, and make us of the people of goodness. O Allah, decide for us on account of your magnanimity a great reward, and a generous treasure, and a permanent ease, and forgive all of our sins, and do not annihilate us with those annihilated, and do not drive away from us your tenderness and mercy. O most merciful of all those who show mercy. O Allah, place us at this hour with those who asked you and you gave them, who thanked you and you increased them, who returned to you and you accepted them, and who renounced all of their sins before you and you forgave them. O Lord of majesty and honor, O Allah, purify us and lead us to success and accept our earnest requests. O He who is the best of all those who are asked and most merciful of all those who are asked for mercy. O He from whom the closing of the eyelids cannot be hidden, nor the glances of the eyes, nor that which settles in the unseen, nor those things that are concealed in the secrets of the hearts. Indeed, all of that is encompassed within your knowledge and hidden through your leniency. Indeed, glory be to you. You are glorified high above what the evildoers say. The seven heavens and the earths and all within them glorify you, and there is not a thing that does not celebrate your praise. So yours is the praise, the glory, and the exaltation of majesty. O Lord of majesty and splendor, of bounty and blessing, and of great favor, and you are the most magnanimous, the most generous, the most tender, and the most compassionate. O Allah, give me amply of your lawful provision. Grant me well-being in my body and my religion. Make me safe from fear and deliver me from the fire. O Allah, please do not plan against me. Do not lead me to destruction. Do not trick me and drive away from me the evils of the corruptive jinn and men. O most hearing of all those who hear, O most seeing of all those who see, O swiftest of all those who call to account, O most merciful of all those who show mercy, send blessings upon Muhammad and the household of Muhammad, the most favorable of leaders. And I ask you for my needs, that if you answer, anything else that you reject will not harm me. And if you reject, anything else that you respond to will not benefit me. I beg you to protect me from the hellfire. I beg you to protect me from the hellfire. I beg you to protect me from the hellfire. There is no God except you, and only you, and there is no partner with you. To you is the kingdom, and to you is all praise, and you have power over all things. O my Lord, O my Lord, O my Lord, Ya Rabbi, Ya Rabbi,
Ya Rabbi.

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0: All praise belongs to Allah, Lord of all the worlds.
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0: The All-Beneficent, the All-Merciful. Master of the day of retribution. You alone do we worship, and to you alone do we turn for help. Guide us on the straight path. The path of those whom you have blessed. Such as have not incurred your wrath, nor are astray.

0: For 60 years, Tanfoam has been part of the dreams, comfort, and lives of Tanzanians. Generations have changed, times have changed. But one thing has remained the same, the assurance of a good night's sleep. Today, this legacy of excellence has earned Tanfoam official recognition as a super brand. From cities to villages, Tanfoam is ours. We trust it. It has raised generations. The people of Tanzania have spoken. There is only one mattress. Tanfoam. It supported our grandparents, and today their grandchildren still sleep on it.
1: A'udhu billahi minash shaitanir rajim. Bismillahir rahmanir rahim. Alhamdulillah rabbil alamin. Wa sallallahu ala sayyidina Muhammadin wa alihi at-tahirin. We were discussing verse number 94 of Surah An-Nisa, in which Allah instructed the companions of the Prophet, some of them, that when they are sent on a military mission, they should not just kill people on suspicion of being kuffar, on suspicion of disbelief. And this is after, of course, the declaration of war has come. Or about those tribes who were at war with the Prophet, peace be upon him. Some of them had converted to Islam. And, of course, the verse says, before you take any action, ask them whether they are Muslims or not. Or if they offer salam, they say assalamu alaikum. Or if they pronounce the shahadatain, ashadu an la ilaha illallah wa ashadu anna muhammadan rasulullah, you have to accept it. And if they do not pronounce anything, you have to investigate whether they are believers or not. This is, of course, what we discussed in our last session. Now, in the continuation of the verse, it says, كَذَلِكَ كُنْتُمْ مِنْ قَبْلِ فَمَنَّ اللَّهُ عَلَيْكُمْ فَتَبَيَّنُوا. You too were such earlier, but Allah did you a favor. Therefore, do ascertain. Allah is indeed well aware of what you do. Now, let me just read the verse from the beginning so that we are put back in the context of the verse while we are going to discuss this part. يا أيها الذين آمنوا إذا ضربتم في سبيل الله فتبينوا. O you who have faith, when you issue forth in the way of Allah, try to ascertain. Do not say to someone who offers you peace, you are not a believer. ولا تقولوا لمن ألقى إليكم السلام لست مؤمنا تبتغون عرض الحياة الدنيا فعند الله مغانم كثيرة. And do not say you are not a believer seeking the transitory wares of the life of this world, yet with Allah are plenteous gains. 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You too were such earlier, but Allah did you a favor. Therefore do ascertain. Allah is indeed well aware of what you do. Now regarding كَذَلِكَ كُنْتُمْ مِنْ قَبْلِ فَمَنَّ اللَّهُ عَلَيْكُمْ, there are a couple of views mentioned here. I just quote these views from Majma'ul Bayan of Tabrasi Rahmatullah Alayh. He reports from Sa'id ibn Jubayr, who the great Tabi'i scholar, who said, you were like them. They were, you were hiding your faith before, when of course you were in a weaker position, and the disbelievers were had the upper hand. You were hiding your faith. Then Allah gave you a favor, favored you by giving you power, and you don't need to hide your faith now. Now these people have to hide their faith from their own people. So you were like that before. كَذَلِكَ كُنْتُمْ مِنْ قَبْلِ. Another view which he reports from Al-Jubba'i, the great Mu'tazili scholar, he says, like them before you were kuffar, and now Allah has guided you to faith, so you have to be careful that if someone has converted to Islam and is hiding their faith, you should not attack them without investigation. Or another view is that you were weak, without any support, without anywhere to go, without any refuge, just like these people. Now Allah has actually given you a favor, did you a favor. These are the meaning of كَذَلِكَ كُنْتُمْ مِنْ قَبْلِ. Or it means you were kuffar before, and God did you a favor by guiding you to faith, and has done a favor to them as well, but you may not know. مَنَّ اللَّهُ عَلَيْكُمْ فَمَنَّ اللَّهُ عَلَيْكُمْ means, of course, Allah has given you dignity, has given you power, and now you move freely in the land, while in Mecca you remember what state you were in, and now Allah has done you a favor. Or Allah has done you a favor by accepting your repentance from shirk, and now you are a believer and you look down at others who may be believers or who are inclined to faith, and you just are quite without any scruples in treating them. Now, this term fatabayyanu has been repeated here. It says, when you issue forth in the way of Allah, try to ascertain. And then at the end of this, كَذَلِكَ كُنْتُمْ مِنْ قَبْلِ فَمَنَّ اللَّهُ عَلَيْكُمْ again says, فَتَبَيَّنُوا. So do ascertain. Do not just move forth without investigation. Just like what we have in Surah Al-Hujurat. يَا أَيُّهَا الَّذِينَ آمَنُوا إِنْ جَاءَكُمْ فَاسِقٌ بِنَبَإٍ فَتَبَيَّنُوا أَنْ تُصِيبُوا قَوْمًا بِجَهَالَةٍ فَتُصْبِحُوا عَلَى مَا فَعَلْتُمْ نَادِمِينَ. All you who have faith, when a fasiq, someone who is not, who has no scruples in their ethical behavior in faith, if they bring you a news, then you have to investigate. Just do not rely on what they say, and then you go and fight other people without any investigation, and you regret what you have done. The same thing is here. So, فَمَنَّ اللَّهُ عَلَيْكُمْ فَتَبَيَّنُوا again, do ascertain, just to emphasize this matter. And this, remember, these are mentioned after the verses about killing innocent people. That, how brave is that? Some have said that

Fatabayyanu here means, again, investigate the benefits of this instruction. The first tabayyanu investigation, to investigate about the situation of those people. The second tabayyanu is just investigate, consider the benefits of this instruction that I am giving you. Inna Allah kana bima ta'maluna khabira. Allah, of course, is aware of what you do. Clear? The next verse is actually addressing another side of this problem. Some people may say that, okay, how do we know what is in the heart of people? If we go to jihad and they come and fight us with their people, would we know that whether they are believers or not? لا يستوى القاعدون من المؤمنين غير أولي الضرر والمجاهدون في سبيل الله بأموالهم وأنفسهم فضل الله المجاهدين بأموالهم وأنفسهم على القاعدين درجة وكلا وعد الله الحسنى وفضل الله المجاهدين على القاعدين أجرا عظيما. Not equal are those of the faithful who sit back, excepting those who suffer from some disability, and those who wage jihad in the way of Allah with their possession and their person. فَضَّلَ اللَّهُ الْمُجَاهِدِينَ بِأَمْوَالِهِمْ وَأَنفُسِهِمْ عَلَى الْقَاعِدِينَ دَرَجَةً. 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Yet to each Allah has promised the best reward. And Allah, وَفَضَّلَ اللَّهُ الْمُجَاهِدِينَ عَلَى الْقَائِدِينَ أَجْرًا عَظِيمًا. And Allah has graced those who wage jihad over those who sit back with a great reward. Has graced them, the former group, with a great reward. Now, here, several things we can understand, or several issues we have to consider here. Does this mean that it doesn't matter if a person goes to jihad or not? When the Prophet, for example, instructs them, or when it is necessary for them to go to jihad, and if they don't, there's no harm, they are, of course, less graced by Allah, but كُلَّنْ وَعَدَ اللَّهُ الْحُسْنَى. Allah has given good reward or good promise to both of them. No, if there is a jihad which is commanded by the Prophet, if the companions are commanded by the Prophet to go to jihad, like in Ghazwat Tabuk, everyone was commanded to go. No one should have stayed back except those who were guarding Medina. Now, in those cases, in fact, they have committed a grave sin. So they do not, they should not expect any reward, but they have to expect punishment for that. So here it means when there is no need for everyone to go. That means that jihad is fardul kifaya, not fardul ayn. It means that if some believers go and there's enough number of troops going for jihad, the others do not need to go. They can stay back, and it's their own choice whether they want to join the troops or not. Now, in that case, those who go for jihad are never equal to those who sit back. لا يستوى القاعدون من المؤمنين غير أولي الضرر والمجاهدون في سبيل الله. غير أولي الضرر, that means those who do not have any disability, who do not suffer, those who have some disability, who suffer from some disability. أولي الضرر, غير أولي الضرر, those who do not suffer any disability. And ضرر here is anything which prevents one from taking part in

such activities as jihad. So this is zarar. It may be a physical disability, it may be mental disability, it may be not affording to, for example, to provide for the means of jihad. In Surah Tawbah, this غَيْرَ أُولِ الضَّرَرِ is described more elaborately. 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Those who sit back from the mu'mineen and do not go to jihad, those who do not have any excuse, any disability. Now, this disability is explained in Surah At-Tawbah in a more elaborate way. It says in verse 91 of Surah At-Tawbah, لَيْسَ عَلَى الضُّعَفَاءَ وَلَا عَلَى الْمَرْضَى. There is no blame on the weak, nor on the sick. وَلَا عَلَى الَّذِينَ لَا يَجِدُونَ مَا يُنْفِقُونَ. Nor on those who do not find anything to spend on the way of jihad. Because on those days, people should have provided for themselves. That's why they had a share of booty as well. So those who do not find anything to spend, so long as they are sincere to Allah and His Messenger. These people, of course, have the same degree as Mujahidu, because they may have wished to go, but they cannot. There's no cause for blaming the virtues. مَا عَلَى الْمُحْسَنِينَ مِنْ سَبِيلٍ وَاللَّهُ غَفُورٌ رَحِيمٌ. So we are talking about the believers who have the ability, who have the means to go to jihad. عَلَى فَرْضِ الْكَفَايَةِ. That means the jihad which is not obligatory on all, but is obligatory to some. If there are sufficient, they form sufficient troops, then others don't need to go. But people have actually to compete with each other for that, because that is a great honor. So these people, these believers who are غَيْرَ أُولِ الضَّرَرِ, do not have anything hampering them, which has a very great, of course, meaning, different instances, maybe instance of dharar. Apart from them, the mujahideen are not equal to those who sit back and do not go to jihad. Although they may sit, I mean, there is no need for them to go, or they are attending to their business or whatever, they are not equal. Those who have dharar, who have some disability or impediment, then they have the same degree. There's a hadith from the Prophet, peace be upon him, who said to the soldiers who were with them, and they had left some people in Medina, and some of them had disabilities, some of them did not. Prophet, peace be upon him, said, لَقَدْ خَلَّفْتُمْ فِي الْمَدِينَةِ أَقْوَامًا مَا سَرْتُمْ مَسِيرًا وَلَا قَطَعْتُمْ وَادِيًا إِلَّا كَانُوا مَعَكُمْ. There remain behind you some people in Medina that are indeed with you in any path you take and any stage that you make. مَا سِرْتُمْ مَسِيرًا وَلَا قَطَعْتُمْ وَادِيًا إِلَّا كَانُوا مَعَكُمْ وَهُمُ الَّذِينَ سَحَّتْ نِيَاتُهُمْ وَنَسَحَتْ جُيُوبُهُمْ وَحَوَتْ أَفْئِدَتُهُمْ إِلَى الْجِهَادِ وَقَدْ مَنَعُهُمْ عَنِ الْمَسِيرِ ضَرَرٌ أَوْ غَيْرٌ. There are those whose intentions are clear and whose hearts are sincere. They were eager to come out for jihad, but they could not do due to illness or some other predicament. Consider our time.

There are people who really want to go and fight against injustice, against dhulm, against those who are killing thousands of people. But they have no means. There's no way for them to go. But that's the intention in their heart. They are those who receive the same reward as Mujahideen, if their hearts are sincere. So, لا يستوي القاعدون من المؤمنين لا يستوي القاعدون من المؤمنين غير أولي الضرر والمجاهدون في سبيل الله بأموالهم وأنفسهم. And those who fight in the way of Allah with their possession and their person. بأموالهم means that, for example, maybe they cannot go to jihad, but they provide for someone to go on their behalf. As I said, on those days, people should have provided for themselves. They give someone horse, sword, or something like that. This is بأموالهم. وأنفسهم, those who go in their persons. والمجاهدون في سبيل الله بأموالهم وأنفسهم. And this might combine in one person, isn't it? A person provides for themselves and then they go to jihad in person. So they are بأموالهم وأنفسهم. Also, they close their businesses back in the city. The trade is closed off for a while when they go to jihad. This is again بأموالهم وأنفسهم في سبيل الله. Here, أموالهم is mentioned before أنفسهم, their possessions before their persons, because of course it is mentioned in the degree of importance. أموال is important, but أنفس, the souls, life is more important than possessions. So with their possessions and go up with their persons. Now in Surah, interestingly, in Surah At-Tawbah, in verse 111, it is mentioned in the other way around. It's mentioned the other way around. إِنَّ اللَّهَ اشْتَرَى مِنَ الْمُؤْمِنِينَ أَنفُسَهُمْ وَأَمْوَالَهُمْ بَأَنَّ لَهُمُ الْجَنَّةِ. Here it says, بِأَمْوَالِهِمْ وَأَنفُسَهُمْ. 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Allah buys their persons and their possessions. Now, Fakhruddin Razi makes a very interesting consideration here. He says that, yes, of course, persons are more important than possessions, and therefore, possession is mentioned here first, then persons. However, in transaction with God, what is primarily sold is the person, is a soul. اشترى من المؤمنين أنفسهم and then أموالهم. It means their possession is also taken by God and is given back to them in terms of rewards of paradise, in paradise and later on. So, إِنَّ اللَّهَ اشْتَرَى مِنَ الْمُؤْمِنِينَ أَنفُسَهُمْ وَأَمْوَالَهُمْ. Allah is looking after the souls first. And here, of course, they are waging jihad by their possessions and by their persons in a second place. And then it says, فَضَّلَ اللَّهُ الْمُجَاهِدِينَ بِأَمْوَالِهِمْ وَأَنفُسَهُمْ. Both. You see, sometimes I may not be able to go to jihad for any reason, but I provide for it. I give some of my wealth for it. So this is jihad bil amwal. فَضَّلَ اللَّهُ الْمُجَاهِدِينَ بِأَمْوَالِهِمْ وَأَنفُسِهِمْ عَلَى الْقَاعِدِينَ دَرَجَةً. Allah has given a daraja. Allah has given a grace in terms of daraja. Raise those who wage jihad with their possessions and their persons by a degree over those who sit back. فَضَّلَ اللَّهُ الْمُجَاهِدِينَ بِأَمْوَالِهِمْ وَأَنفُسِهِمْ عَلَى الْقَائِدِينَ دَرَجَةً. 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

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Daraja time, what daraja? What degree Allah has given to the mujahideen over those who just sit back? As I said, this is in case when jihad is not obligatory on everyone. And in many cases, at the time of the Prophet, the jihad was obligatory on all. And sometimes it wasn't. So, for example, the Prophet said, who volunteers to go on such a mission? And in this case, those who volunteered to go on such a mission, on such and such mission, had, of course, great reward. فَضَّلَ اللَّهُ الْمُجَاهِدِينَ بِأَمْوَالِهِمْ وَأَنفُسِهِمْ عَلَى الْقَاعِدِينَ دَرَجَةً However, وَكُلًّا وَعَدَ اللَّهُ الْحُسْنَى And to both, Allah has promised a good reward. So it means that those who do not go, when it's not obligatory, they shouldn't be disappointed. They will be given their reward. However, they do not receive that daraja. That daraja is important, the degree. So if a believer chooses to go with a mission, of course they have great reward. As I said, if it is compulsory, then a believer who shuns the Prophet's instruction and do not go with the army, they are regarded as disbelievers and are entitled for punishment. كُلًّا وَعَدَ اللَّهُ الْحُسْنَى means that the good reward is there. The important thing about paradise is that many people may be let into paradise. Even the majority of the creation of Allah may be let in paradise. However, what is important there are darajat, different grades, stations that we have to gain by our a'mal. A person may not have any a'mal, or maybe a sinner, but just repents, and then Allah would forgive and let him in paradise. But what these people miss are those darajats, are those grades in paradise. That's the Prophet, peace be upon him, said that between two grades in paradise, there is the distance between the heaven and the earth. This is how things differ. So, وَكُلًّا وَعَدَ اللَّهُ الْحُسْنَى وَفَضَّلَ اللَّهُ الْمُجَاهِدِينَ عَلَى الْقَائِدِينَ أَجْرًا عَظِيمًا That means those people receive an ajr, but there is a great reward which they are deprived of, and the mujahideen are given that. It is explained in the next verse very beautifully what this tafdhil, what this preference is there. Now, the repetition of فَضَّلَ اللَّهُ الْمُجَاهِدِينَ عَلَى الْقَاعِدِينَ It was mentioned at the beginning of the verse. It's repeated here. وَفَضَّلَ اللَّهُ الْمُجَاهِدِينَ عَلَى الْقَاعِدِينَ أَجْرًا عَظِيمًا implies a sense of criticism, disenchantment regarding those who sit back. They are the losers, not in the sense that they do not go to paradise. They go, but they are deprived of those degrees. And the verse has a great sense of encouragement for jihad. 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That daraja. 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

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Look how different people are in this world. Some of them have great intelligence. Some of them have great power. Some of them have great positions. Some of them have great wealth. And so on and so forth. You just imagine how different people are. And Allah says you find people even more different in terms of their ranks in the hereafter. وَلَلْآخِرَةُ أَكْبَرُ دَرَجَاتٍ وَأَكْبَرُ تَفْضِيلًا. We haven't seen there, but we can imagine what type of world that may be. Paradise is not just a garden where everyone is let in and they just sit there and live together. No. There are huge differences there. Huge hierarchy. And not only hierarchy in terms of ranks, those ranks and those hierarchies have effects in paradise. It means that those who are of higher ranks have some sort of authority over those who are in the lower ranks. I think I have discussed this in my book Towards Eternal Life. وَكَانَ اللَّهُ غَفُورًا رَحِيمًا. Of course, every person should have that intention to go to jihad, but Allah is forgiving and is merciful. وَكَانَ اللَّهُ غَفُورًا رَحِيمًا. 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And they have a daraja. Here it explains that it's not only a daraja. There, daraja, it means that they are different. But here it says they are not just different in one way. دَرَجَاتٍ مِّن. There are ranks from Allah subhanahu wa ta'ala. دَرَجَاتٍ مِّن. These ranks come from Allah subhanahu wa ta'ala, given to people. Darajatin minhu wa maghfiratan wa rahmah wa kana Allahu ghafuran rahima. Ranks from Allah, forgiveness and mercy. And Allah is all forgiving, all merciful. Wa kana Allahu ghafuran rahima. Repetition of what was in the previous verse. Now, this, what are these darajat? Why darajat and maghfirah and rahmah? What do these mean in paradise? Inshallah, we will discuss in our next session. رَبَّنَا لَا تُزِغْ قُلُوبَنَا بَعْدَ إِذْ هَدَيْتَنَا وَهَبْ لَنَا مِنْ لَدُنْكَ رَحْمَةً إِنَّكَ أَنْتَ الْوَهَّابُ وَصَلَّى اللَّهُ عَلَى مُحَمَّدٍ وَآلِهِ الطَّاهِرِينَ.

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Assalamu alaikum everyone, this is your brother Maher Zain. For my latest news and updates, join me on Facebook, follow me on Twitter. Salam.

For 60 years, Tanfoam has been part of the dreams, comfort, and lives of Tanzanians. Generations have changed, times have changed. But one thing has remained the same, the assurance of a good night's sleep. Today, this legacy of excellence has earned Tanfoam official recognition as a super brand. From cities to villages, Tanfoam is ours. We trust it. It has raised generations. The people of Tanzania have spoken. There is only one mattress. Tanfoam. It supported our grandparents, and today their grandchildren still sleep on it.

Poland, lying in the temperate zone, is characterized by a transitional climate, which favors the occurrence of deciduous and coniferous forests. Their proper functioning depends on the seasons, negative winter temperatures, and warm and humid summer months. The Polish forests, especially deciduous ones, are characterized by a multi-story structure, which can usually be divided into four layers. The trees, one of the finest and most powerful living components of the biosphere, are the basic element of every forest. They form the top forest floor and shape the other layers. The trees have a significant impact on the light reaching the lower floors, control their humidity and temperature, and affect the nature of forest soils. As a result, the nature of the lower layers of the forest is very variable in various plant formations and communities. In the vertical structure of the forest, apart from the crown of trees, the lowest layer is also distinguished, that is, forest duff and two intermediate layers, undergrowth and understory. In coniferous forests, we can also distinguish the mossy layer. The vegetation cover of the undergrowth and understory of the temperate zone depends on the type of habitat, and more simply, on the type of forest. In coniferous forests, the undergrowth is relatively poor and does not change significantly at different times of the year. In deciduous and mixed forests, this layer is the lushest and most varied in early spring. Then the understory is dense, and in the undergrowth you can observe the most species of shrubs and herbaceous plants. Many of them bloom profusely. In summer and autumn, when the forest floor is shaded by tree leaves, the nature of this layer changes. The interior of dense and dark coniferous forests, especially spruce forests, where the ground is poor and acid and the light does not reach much, is not propitious to species diversity. The layers of undergrowth and understory are inhabited by many animal species. The most frequent here are insects, and undoubtedly the most well-known and common ones are ants. Amphibians and reptiles constitute a large group, but unfortunately they are becoming rarer and rarer, not only in the forest environment. That is why in our country they are fully protected by law. There are also many birds and mammals associated with these layers of vegetation, which gain food, raise their offspring, relax, and seek shelter here.

It is the middle of winter. It is so quiet in the forest that it seems lifeless. However, trees, shrubs, and other plants are living organisms that have lost energy to survive this unfavorable period. A lot of plants, such as junipers and heathers covered with a layer of white fluff, are in a winter sleep, just like some animals. Others spend winter in the form of seeds, bulbs, or specially transformed, overgrown roots, rhizomes, waiting for the moment when in spring they would be able to grow into an adult plant. Animals in winter neither have an easy life. Traces left in the snow are evidence of their search for food, which at this time of year is definitely harder to find. Foresters also plant fruit trees and shrubs in the woods to provide animals with more food, especially in winter. Birds prefer to eat fruit that has remained on bushes and trees, or they look for food on the ground. Others, such as the capercaillie, keep their winter diet based on the needles of pine, spruce, or fir. This trail has been left by a moose. In winter, it must travel many kilometers to find a suitable feeding ground. At this time of year, like the capercaillie, it eats shoots and bark of coniferous trees, which provides it with high-energy food. When the sun begins to warm stronger and longer, and the winter slowly goes away, the forest clearly begins to wake up.

At the end of February, male inflorescence, called catkin, appears on the branches of hazel. Male catkins hang from branches reaching a few centimeters in length. They consist of individual flowers grouped together, and they produce copious amounts of pollen. Female flowers are inconspicuous and end with red tendrils reminiscent of a brush. In spite of the snow still lying in some places and low temperatures, the flowering hazel means the arrival of the early spring, long awaited by nature. Birds stimulated by the warmth of the sun are more active. The forest now resounds with their loud singing.

Plants that have spent the winter underground are now starting to race to use the light and open the flowers before the trees form leaves. Solar energy controls the seasons that transform our forests into fairy tale gardens. In spring, the undergrowth and understory in our deciduous and mixed forests abound in stunning colors. A distinctive feature of forests shedding leaves for winter is a significant seasonal diversity of the undergrowth. It consists mainly of herbaceous plants, whereas shrubs and bryophytes play a smaller role. At the turn of February and March, in the understory layer, in shady deciduous and mixed forests, as well as in thickets, the mesereum blooms for the first time. Its pink flowers appear even before leaves. Melliferous mesereum is pollinated by the first active insects. At the same time as the mesereum, in places appropriate for them, the snowdrops are blooming. They feel best in the shade or partial shade of alluvial forests and in hornbeam and beech forests. They usually grow in hundreds or thousands of individuals there. Snowdrops are often mistaken for spring snowflakes. In appearance, they are very similar, but they differ in two features of the external structure: leaf color and small perianth leaves. Snowdrops have uneven perianth leaves, whereas in spring snowflakes, they are all even with green tips. In addition, snowdrops have grey-green leaves and snowstorm vividly dark green. Spring snowflakes in Poland occur mainly in the Sudety and Carpathians, especially abundantly in the Bieszczady Mountains. They are rarely found in other areas. They usually grow in large clusters, sometimes counting several thousands of individuals. They can be found in alluvial forests and in acidic, moist mid-forest meadows and clearings. Carpathian toothwort is another characteristic plant in the Bieszczady Mountains. It is a Carpathian subendomite, which means that it occurs in a specific geographical zone or close to the main home area. In Poland, outside the Carpathians, you can come across it in a few places of the southeastern part of the lowlands. In early spring in deciduous forests, mainly beech forests, Carpathian toothworts often form flowering fields. It is a typical shade-bearing plant. Their stems grow to a height of about 30 centimeters, and at the tops, in April, flowers with purple petals appear.

On a March evening, in a secluded and quiet place, the capercaillie male sits on the tree and begins tooting. Now, in the darkness, it is hardly visible, but you can hear it well. It produces a not very loud song consisting of four parts. In the morning, it flies to the ground and continues tooting.

You can now admire its ritual behavior. Like a ghost, it penetrates among the tall bushes of the marsh. Every now and then it stops, spreads its fan-shaped tail, sticks out its head, and raises its feathers. The capybara, depending on the region of Poland and habitat conditions, may last until May. In Poland, there are few capercaillies endangered with extinction. Their numbers have been declining for many years. The foresters are engaged in the protection of those beautiful birds so that in the spring their characteristic mating call can still be heard in the woods. Wood and yellow anemones are an undoubted decoration of spring forests. They form wonderful floral rugs characteristic of deciduous and mixed forests in March and April. Anemone fruits ripen in May and June. Wood anemones turn their flowers towards the sun throughout the day. Above, the hazel leaves move in the same rhythm, pulsing and expanding to a full size. Young hazel leaves form the upper part of the understory layer, thereby shading the forest floor. Against this unique background of the fields of multicolored flowers of undergrowth and understory, you can observe various representatives of the forest fauna. As early as at the end of March, common toads emerge from the underground hideouts covered with leaves. Heavily emaciated, they walk awkwardly towards the nearest water reservoirs, where they immediately start mating.

The hedgehog has also awoken from the winter sleep. Its body is covered with about 5,000 spines. It is a loner who only mates for the mating season. In search of food, it can persistently wander. It is rarely seen in the light of day. During the night, it can make a distance of up to 2 kilometers. Hedgehogs are omnivorous, although they prefer animal food. In the undergrowth layer, also reptiles such as snakes and lizards find excellent living conditions. The most common reptile is the grass snake, which owes its Polish name to the characteristic yellowish patches behind the temples. It prefers to stay in wetlands, near lakes and mid-forest ponds. It is a great swimmer, which allows it to efficiently hunt animals associated with the aquatic environment. A particularly diverse and the largest group of animals in undergrowth and understory are insects. After winter hibernation, as soon as the warm air fills their shelter, the ants immediately start working. They are a symbol of diligence, and not without reason. Some plants make use of it and employ these insects as porters. Transferred seeds have a special ant pack, an appendix containing fats and carbohydrates.

This encourages insects to cooperate. The seed reaches a safe place deep inside the anthill. Ants eat a nutritious appendix. The seed itself is not attractive to them and has ideal conditions to germinate. Ants can be found all over Poland, and there are over 100 species. They are all extremely useful for the forest and can be called great foresters' allies. They feed mainly on insects that damage tree leaves. Another large group of forest insects are arachnids. Many of them, like this flower crab spider, live in bright areas. Most often, they can be found on the edge of forests, along forest paths, or in clearings. They do not build hunting nets. Instead, they lurk for their victims hidden among the flowers. The harvestman spider is easy to recognize by its perfectly elliptical body and extremely long and thin legs. Female harvestmen are much larger than males. The undergrowth and understory layer is home to numerous larger mammals. Here, both predatory, herbivores and omnivores can easily prey or rest. The most common of these mammals is the wild boar. It eats almost everything: carrion, plant tubers, small animals, and in autumn, acorns, nuts, and beech nuts, that is, beech seeds. It looks for shelter in the thicket of shrubs or coniferous young trees. Wild boars are active in the forest throughout the year. In May, when the spring gathers momentum and the temperature rises and it gets warm enough, in the undergrowth starts to bloom a dignified and intensely scented lily of the valley. Its white pendant flowers, gathered in clusters attached to one side of the stem, resemble bells. Aromatic nectar attracts many pollinating insects. Lily of the valley finds the best conditions for development in moderately shaded deciduous and mixed forests, where it often forms extensive fields. Sometimes plants show all their glory, growing individually among other species, like here, in the field of the sweet-scented bedstraw, also known as the sweet woodruff. This delicate plant, with fragile and bare stems, produces numerous shoots growing up to 30 centimeters in height. Its top is finished with small flowers gathered in canopies. Thanks to the content of coumarin, its smell resembles that of hay. It grows in shady deciduous forests, especially in beech forests. When it produces seeds, they are carried by animals and people as they attach to hair or clothes with hooks. Like most spring flowering plants, it is poisonous. In a similar habitat occurs two-leaved false lily of the valley, common throughout Poland. It can also be found in mixed, spruce or alder forests. This small plant, reaching only 20 centimeters, is an indicator species of old woods. It often creates large clusters. Species of the herbaceous plants in the undergrowth layer, which are threatened with extinction, among others, because of adverse climate changes, are multiplied by foresters and forest arboretums.
Then they find their suitable habitats, and in this way, with the help of humans, they have a chance to survive in the natural environment. When the undergrowth is in full bloom, just above it, the understory also develops intensively. The guelder rose is now blooming in moist habitats, and the bird cherry in alluvial and alder forests. In the wet forests at the beginning of May, young cranes are born. In early spring, their parents build a nest there. The female laid two olive brown eggs in it. Now that the young are strong and stand firmly on their own feet, they are leaving the nest. Yet for a long time, they will be hiding from the dangers lurking among the lush vegetation. In wet and shady coniferous forests, undergrowth and understory are usually poor. Due to the dense tree crowns, sunlight is scarce here, and the acidic and nutrient-poor medium means that herbaceous plants are almost absent, and ferns and mosses have taken their place. In the Polish forests, we observe a multitude of species of mosses and lichens. In coniferous forests, in dry places, the undergrowth can be covered with lichen. Such forests, where the basic forest-forming species is pine, where the understory is extremely scanty and the undergrowth is very poor, are called lichen pine forests. The lichen owes its Polish name to the specificity of its occurrence, because it literally grows on stones, soil, bark of trees, and dead and decaying parts of plants. They are unique organisms because they arise from symbiosis of fungus and algae. They occur mainly as pioneer species, that is, those that first inhabit unfavorable and hostile areas. The most common in Polish forests include gray and woodland reindeer lichen, which are very easy to distinguish by the color of the talus. Also, horsetails related to ferns and creeping cedars appear in the undergrowth of the forest. It is impossible not to recognize wood horsetails because their shoots take on a very characteristic shape of delicate small Christmas trees. They owe their name to the sounds they make when picked up. In wet forests, on peat bogs or in swamp forests, in wetlands and shady areas grows a marsh Labrador tea. Such forests have their specific smell of essential oils from the leaves and shoots of the marsh Labrador tea. This strong and characteristic aroma can even cause dizziness and headaches. Along with the marsh Labrador tea, occur such species as bog rosemary, heather, cranberry, and rare, especially in northern Poland, cross-leaved heath. This beautiful shrub has characteristic needle-like leaves with rolled-up edges. Their green color contrasts well with light pink flowers. The smallest plants living in the undergrowth are the thorny bushes of blackberry and raspberry.
They often form such a dense thicket that it is difficult to get through them without scratches.

Blackberry is one of the most aggressive of the forest plants. Its shoots develop at a rapid pace, covering other plants. Shoots equipped with spikes allow it to climb everything it meets in its path. Some species of blackberries grow up to 2 meters in height. In the understory grow also larger bushes, such as the spindle, lilacs, hazel, as well as the bird cherry, dogrose, and hawthorn.

Among the bushes and young trees seeks its shelter the European tree frog, which, in search of insects, can climb to a height of 1 meter. The orchids have seeds as tiny as dust pollen, which can be carried by the lightest breeze. Thanks to this, on large areas of the forest we can meet various species of these plants. In sunny spots, on xerothermic mountain grasslands grows a fly orchid. It owes its name to the characteristic structure of flowers. They imitate female Hymenoptera by their appearance. Males confuse the fly orchid flower with females and pollinate flowers during pseudocopulation. In Poland, this is the only such case among orchids. In deciduous forests, mainly beech forests, there is another very rare, disappearing in Poland representative of the orchid family, a red helleborine. It can be found in very few spots. It prefers fertile soils and belongs to the thermophilic type plants. Its flowers, although they do not produce nectar, attract pollinating insects due to their intense color and specific structure. After flowering and seeding by orchids, foresters mow open adjacent areas to prevent the succession of trees and shrubs, thus preserving the habitats of these rare, beautiful plants. In the world of insects found in the undergrowth and understory, the largest group are beetles. They are of different sizes and various, sometimes surprising, shapes. Also, their coloration can be fabulously colorful or camouflage. Most beetles are herbivorous, although there are also predatory and omnivorous species. Many of these insects live in decaying and dead wood. A stag beetle reaches a length of up to 6 centimeters and is one of the largest beetles in the Polish forests. It occurs mainly in oak forests, where in June adults feed on the juice leaking from the trees. Males are equipped with huge ruminants that are used to fight for females,

Another large and attractive looking beetle is a rhinoceros beetle. It can be found in deciduous forests, but very rarely, because its activity increases after dusk. During the day, it is buried in heaps of rotting plants. It is very slow and rarely flies.

The female rhinoceros beetle lays eggs in decaying stumps of all the deciduous trees and in dead roots. The larva is the largest among beetles found in Europe. Spring bloom does not last long. At the end of April, trees develop their crowns. The time for anemones and other photophyllous flowers is over. For several weeks of the activity, they accumulated so much food that it is enough to produce seeds and new bulbs or rhizomes hidden in the moist soil. When the leaves appear on the trees, the shade will return to the forest, and only a few plants will remain in the undergrowth.

In mid-June, when spring gives way to summer, many different voices can still be heard in the forest. Now, at dawn and in the evening, melodic concerts of nightingales and frogs resound. The chicks are still in some bird nests, most often in these species that have several breeding periods each year. Robins can have up to 5 chicks at this time, which are fed by both parents until they leave the nest. Also, blackbirds all day long carry dozens of caught insects and earthworms taken from the ground to the nest full of bright, gaping beaks. In early summer, large quantities of green leaves, full of easily digestible carbohydrates, become fertile meadows where a huge number of creatures graze. Some plants, which do not want to be eaten massively, produce poison. However, it does not deter all insects, among others butterfly caterpillars. In summer, in mountain herbs, in the free spaces of the dwarf mountain pine, in the forest clearings, but above all in luminous forests, a beautifully looming foxglove is often found. Its flowers resemble gaping jaws that invite insects to collect pollen from them. But insects not only make use of the flowers. Aphids eagerly suck juices from the foxglove, and ants live in symbiosis with the aphids. They provide protection and peace during feeding to Hemiptera, and in return they make use of sweet, high-energy honeydew excreted by aphids. Ants literally milk aphids, striking with their tentacles on their abdomen so that the insects release drops of the anticipated secretion. Wild strawberries and blueberries begin to bear fruit and undergrowth when summer reaches its fullness. Such fruitful undergrowth looks very appetizing. Even a brown bear will not refuse a meal. It may only be surprising that the largest domestic predatory mammal is also a great amateur of forest fruit. The size and weight of the bear is impressive and awesome. An adult male can reach up to 400 kilograms and measure 2.5 meters in length. It occurs mainly in the Bieszczady Mountains, Tatra Mountains, and Beskids. The bear needs huge spaces rich in food and given the opportunity to hide. It is reluctant to leave the forest with its thick and dense understory. Wolves also occupy large territories where they hunt, eat, and rest. In Poland, they occur mainly in forests, and individual packs clearly define their territories, in the center of which, in the most inaccessible place, arrange their lair.

The wolf is a predator, and in nature it mostly feeds on small animals. However, when the size of the pack and the availability of large herbivores is adequate, it allows itself to hunt larger prey, for example, deer.

Already in midsummer, heathers begin to decorate forests with pink lilac colors. These small dwarf shrubs occur in various plant communities, such as pine forests, peat bogs, as well as on dunes, but always where the soil is poor and acidic. They feel great in sunny places. Heather is a valued honey plant, so beekeepers are eager to put their apiaries close to the heaths. Bees flying among small flowers can collect up to 120 kilograms of honey from 1 hectare covered with heathers. In Poland, almost all over its area, heather is a common plant. After long hot months, it is finally time to rest. Autumn begins in the forest. Despite the fact that the sun can still heat strongly, the days become clearly shorter and the nights moist and cool. Mornings are covered with thick fog and it is raining more and more often. Most plants have already produced colorful and sugar-rich fruits with seeds hidden inside. Now rowan, blackthorn, viburnum and many other shrubs use black and red to attract birds. Ripe fruits in this way indicate that they can be eaten, so that the birds will move their seeds over long distances. Many birds then exchange insects for fruit and seeds, which are especially important to them because of their easily absorbable sugar. When the autumn comes to the forest, the leaves begin to change into many colors and fall. After some time, the trees slowly suspend their activity. Nature slows down. Day by day, the singing of birds is less audible, and those that remain for the winter begin to accumulate food. In the autumn, jays feed mainly on acorns, beet seeds, nuts, and fruit. Greedily and in a hurry, they collect and transfer them to different places. Having hidden them in the ground, forest litter or between roots, they often forget about them, thus contributing to the spreading of various heavy seeds. It can be said that the birds carrying forest seeds plant a new forest side by side with foresters. When wet autumn winds sweep backwards in the undergrowth, fruiting bodies of mushrooms begin to appear in large numbers. Mushrooms belong to a separate kingdom of living organisms on the earth. They produce the smallest spores that resemble seeds to a large extent. They are so small that they spread like smoke. Mushrooms have no stems, roots, or leaves. They cooperate with trees and their roots to get nutrients. In return, they increase the opportunities for tree roots to collect water. This type of coexistence of the tree and fungus is called mycorrhiza. Their effective fruiting bodies appear for a short time. As soon as the spores are fired, they collapse and die.

Some forest mushrooms produce large and tasty fruiting bodies that are eagerly harvested by humans. When little light reaches the forest, the day is becoming short and it gets really cold, and the last leaves from the trees and shrubs fall, it is a sign that winter is approaching. Perennial plants fall asleep. It will allow them to survive this difficult time. The undergrowth and understory are an essential element of the entire forest. In a complex forest ecosystem, where every organism, plant or animal is important and irreplaceable, the lower floors of the forest perform many important functions. Thanks to the dense root network, the undergrowth and understory plants protect the soil against erosion and, by shading it, reduce the rate of water evaporation. In this way, they improve the water relations and climate inside the forest. Falling leaves form a layer of duff that transforms into humus. This, in turn, improves soil structure and introduces into it mineral compounds that are easily absorbed by various plant, animal, and fungal organisms. In the duff can be found the greatest richness of species and countless amounts of organisms, practically invisible to the human eye. All organisms that make up these two floors of the forest are of great importance also for the other layers and determine their mutual functioning. So, while staying in the forest, lean over the undergrowth and then gradually look up towards the understory and try to see all the extraordinary features that these two layers of the forest hide.

For 60 years, Tanfoam has been part of the dreams, comfort, and lives of Tanzanians. Generations have changed, times have changed. But one thing has remained the same, the assurance of a good night's sleep. 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Tanfoam. 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

For 60 years, Tanfoam has been part of the dreams, comfort, and lives of Tanzanians. Generations have changed, times have changed. But one thing has remained the same, the assurance of a good night's sleep. Today, this legacy of excellence has earned Tanfoam official recognition as a super brand. From cities to villages, Tanfoam is ours. We trust it. It has raised generations. The people of Tanzania have spoken. There is only one mattress. Tanfoam. It supported our grandparents, and today their grandchildren still sleep on it.

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Wild ducks are migratory birds and fly south every winter. 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I'm going south. 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

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I guess I'm just a scaredy cat. Are you sure there aren't any mice? 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

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Okay, I'll try. 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

Ha ha ha!

For 60 years, Tanfoam has been part of the dreams, comfort, and lives of Tanzanians. Generations have changed, times have changed. But one thing has remained the same, the assurance of a good night's sleep. Today, this legacy of excellence has earned Tanfoam official recognition as a super brand. From cities to villages, Tanfoam is ours. We trust it. It has raised generations. The people of Tanzania have spoken. There is only one mattress. Tanfoam. It supported our grandparents, and today their grandchildren still sleep on it.

Tonight's a spotlight return to Yemen, where Ansar Allah is fighting back against a renewed Saudi-backed offensive while carrying the war deep into Saudi territory. Saudi-backed Yemeni forces have launched offensive across Al-Jawf, Taiz, and other fronts, while Ansar Allah says it has repelled

0: held advances and struck Saudi-backed troop concentrations and supply lines. At the same time, Yemeni missiles and drones have targeted Saudi military and energy infrastructure, including Khamis, Mushayt and Aramco facilities in the kingdom's south. For Yemen, this is not a new confrontation. The country has endured more than a decade of war, blockade and Saudi-led military intervention. And Ansarullah says its latest attacks are a response to renewed Saudi aggression. So what exactly is Saudi Arabia trying to achieve by reopening this front? We're going to be discussing those points and a whole lot more with our guests. Leila Hatoum, editor-in-chief of MENA Uncensored, joining us from the Lebanese capital, Beirut. And Zafar Bangish, director of the Institute of Contemporary Islamic Thought, joining us from the city of Toronto. Both of you, welcome to this edition of our Spotlight program. Let me begin by our guest in the Lebanese capital, Beirut. Leila, what do you think this actually means for Riyadh? What do you think they are trying to achieve at this point?
1: Well, first of all, good evening to you, to your esteemed guest, and to all the viewers who are following us now at the via basically Press TV. I mean, the Saudis, I think they are trying to be part of what you call the new Middle East, and they're trying to secure their borders as well with Yemen. In that sense, the main stretch of land that they share with Yemen is the Ansarullah Yemeni Armed Forces area, and that's northern Yemen. In that sense, they don't want anybody over there that is not under their control. So in that sense, the Saudis will use the Yemenis in South Yemen and the militias that they feed in South Yemen to go and attack the Yemeni armed forces, which basically the Saudis call them Houthis. They don't, Ansarullah, they don't like to be called Houthis. And basically clean up the area and create what you call a divided place that is ruled by multiple entities that are under control of the Saudis. Now, of course, over the past decade, from 2015 until now, more than a decade, 11 years, the Saudis have launched one attack after the other, one aggression after the other against northern Yemen. They have impoverished it, they put sanctions on it, they've banned planes from going in or out of, like basically takeoff or landing from northern Yemen. And at one point, they collaborated with the Americans, with the Emiratis, the Israelis, because the Israelis were allied with the Emiratis on the ground in southern Yemen, to go and weaken Ansarullah in northern Yemen. So I do believe that the most recent offensive that's happening now, given the history between both countries, Yemen and Saudi Arabia, and the fact that the Saudi Arabia wants to control the decision-making process in Yemen, and they want to actually secure the Strait of Bab al-Mandab now, it tells us a lot. Saudi Arabia cannot get its oil and gas out of the Strait of Hormuz through the Persian Gulf and Strait of Hormuz. They need to also secure their other side of exports and imports when it comes to maritime trade, and that's the Strait of Bab al-Mandab. So long that the Strait of Bab al-Mandab is in the hands of the Yemeni armed forces, aka Ansarullah or Houthis, that doesn't play well in favor of the Saudis, especially if an all-scale war is launched later on, and everybody expects that an all-scale war will be launched not only against Iran by the Americans and the Israelis, but also against all the axis of resistance that includes Yemen.
0: Mr. Bangish, thank you so much for your time tonight as well. Well, Leila, our other guest, painted this picture that there are two main reasons when it comes to Riyadh's objectives in this war. Number one is to weaken Ansarullah, and the second one is to secure Bab al-Mandab. Would you agree with that analysis?
2: Oh, absolutely. Yes, that is absolutely correct, because both the Americans and the Zionists are facing tremendous pressure, both military as well as economic, from the Islamic Republic of Iran that has convincingly defeated these two criminal regimes in Washington and Tel Aviv. And regrettably, the Saudis are trying to advance their agenda in terms of attacking Ansarullah in Yemen, because Ansarullah has declared that it will not allow any ships or any tankers to pass through the Red Sea, or, and in particular, Bab al-Mandab, which is a narrow strait,

0: if those tankers and ships are going to the Zionist entity. And similarly, the Americans are facing the pressure because if the Strait of Hormuz is closed as it is, very little tanker traffic is passing through as a result of this very determined policy by the Islamic Republic of Iran. And so they are trying to exert pressure on Ansarullah in the mistaken belief that Ansarullah are much weaker than Iran, that they might be able to break their hold on Yemen, particularly the capital city, Sana'a. And so the Saudis have been carrying out bombing campaigns over the last 3 days, in which the latest information says that something like 17 people have been killed. This included an attack on a prison facility in Al-Hazm. And so the Saudis are actually perpetrating war crimes on behalf of the Americans and the Zionists. But Ansarullah are quite capable of retaliating, and they have retaliated against Aramco oil facilities as well as Saudi military bases, King Khalid military base in in southern Saudi Arabia, etc. So the Saudis essentially are playing the American and Israeli game in order to weaken Ansarullah. But as we see, they are not succeeding in this. And in fact, they are going to face further difficulties and further losses if they continue with this illegal attack on Yemen.
1: Thank you so much, Mr. Bangish. Leila, in your previous response, you talked about the Israeli interests here. Would you please elaborate on that point?
2: Well, most definitely. First of all, you have to understand that the Saudis don't own their decision-making process in that matter. They are convinced that they are under threat and that their trade is under threat. And in that sense, basically, they are pushed into fighting the Israeli-American war against Yemen and against the axis of resistance in the region. Now, the best interest or the main interest of the Israelis in this whole matter is to continue to secure their maritime trade from the Gulf of Aqaba all the way through the Red Sea, all the way through the Strait of Bab el-Mandab to Asia, to South Africa, or basically getting out through the Suez Canal from the other side to the Mediterranean. All of that has been threatened by the Yemeni armed forces, Ansarullah, over the past 3 years. In that sense, the Israelis have lost not millions, not hundreds of millions, but tens of billions of dollars worth of maritime trade on an annual basis because of this, what you call maritime curfew that the Yemeni Ansarullah had put on Israeli ships. Not only Israeli ships, but all ships that deal with the Israeli entity or has any transactions with the Israeli entity or carries out Israeli merchandise at any point. Ships that go in and out from the port of Eilat were banned from getting there to the extent that the port at one point had to declare bankruptcy and close down and shut down. So at the end of the day, it is the best interest of the Israelis to weaken Ansarullah so that they wouldn't be able to control what all focus on hitting their ships or banning their ships from traversing through the Red Sea to the Strait of Bab el-Mandab and eventually to the Far East or to South Africa and other nations. They also want to not only to secure their maritime trade, but they also want to secure their military bases. There's something that people don't understand over here, and not everybody knows about it. The first hit that the Israelis received in this war was on 27 by the Yemenis was on the 27th of October 2023. So that's 2 weeks and a half, 3 weeks after the aggression on Gaza started. The Yemeni armed forces hit an Israeli military air base in the archipelago of Dahlak, which is off the coast of Eritrea. And not everybody knew about it. The Yemenis also announced it in one liner, and it was the Israelis killed it in all traditional media. Nobody covered it. And they did have what you call their military base in Socotra Island after they had occupied it alongside the Emiratis. If you remember when the Emiratis did Asifat al-Hazm or the decisive storm attacks against Yemen and occupied parts of Yemen, and they bought militias on the ground alongside the Saudis to fight the Ansarullah in northern Yemen. So at the end of the day, the Israelis have a vested interest not only in weakening Yemeni Ansarullah, but also controlling trade across the Red Sea. Whoever controls it controls hundreds of billions.

0: billions of dollars worth of trade that goes over there. Nearly 24% of the international trade between Europe and basically the Far East happens through that sea mass and the Strait of Bab el-Mandeb as well. And it also secures their expansion and their what you call plans when it comes to Africa, especially the shorelines that overlook not only the Strait of Bab el-Mandeb, but also the Horn of Africa from the other side. Remember that the Yemeni Ansarullah had threatened the Israelis at one point. If they continue to tamper in the Horn of Africa, the Israelis and the Americans at one point, using GCC funding, tried to secure what you call mercenaries from Sudan, from Ethiopia, and other places to go and fight against the Yemenis. And until today, we have hundreds of Sudanese armed forces that are being kept as captives by the Ansarullah forces, who were detained while they were fighting on behalf of the Americans, the Saudis, and the Israelis in Yemen.
1: Mr. Bangesh, you heard Leila's analysis. It is also important to point out that the other side of the Bab el-Mandeb Strait is a place, the so-called Somaliland, which was recognized by the Israelis as the first entity that recognized that area, which gives it a very important strategic leverage. Would you please tell us your analysis when it comes to the Israeli interests in this aggression against Yemen?
2: Well, obviously, Israel sees the axis of resistance as a threat to its hegemonic ambitions in the region, in West Asian regions. And if we look at it, it's the Ansarullah, Hezbollah, the Iraqi militias, and of course the Islamic Republic of Iran that are resisting Zionist expansionism and US imperialism in this entire region. And Zionist Israel, of course, over the last 3 years or so, has suffered massive blows, both militarily as well as economically. Only a few days ago, the Times of Israel published a report in which it said that since October of 2023 to the end of 2025, almost 200,000 highly qualified, trained, professional Israeli citizens had left the country. Obviously, this was because of the economic, political and military uncertainty in Zionist Israel. The port of Haifa, the port of Eilat has been shut down because no ships are allowed to come. Haifa is badly damaged. So we see that Israel is suffering badly, and they see this route through the Bab el-Mandeb as one way of getting their trade, their ships, their goods coming in and going out. And of course, that applies to the Saudis as well. So we see, unfortunately, that the Saudis have not given one rial to the suffering Palestinians, where a genocide is going on against them in Gaza and in the West Bank, and yet they are fighting against Ansarullah on behalf of the Zionists. So the Zionists are feeling the pressure. They are a dependent parasitical society that receives billions of dollars in aid from the United States. But at the present time, the US is also facing extreme economic difficulties as a consequence of this illegal war that Israel and the United States unleashed against the Islamic Republic of Iran. It's a war crime that they committed, and there should be a day of reckoning when they have to be held accountable for this. So at this time, when we look at the situation in the Zionist entity, they are feeling tremendous pressure economically, politically, socially, and the Zionist entity internally is deeply divided. And so in this scenario, the Israeli Prime Minister, who is an indicted war criminal, Benjamin Netanyahu, feels immense pressure, and that's why, through the Americans, they are pushing the Saudis to carry out their aggression against the Ansarullah in Yemen. But as we saw over the last nearly 11, 12 years, when the Saudis first launched their aggression, backed by the Emiratis, backed by the Americans, the British and the French, that the Ansarullah are able to hold more than their own. And in fact, they're capable of inflicting quite a bit of damage on the Saudis.

0: as well as the Zionists, and incidentally on the Americans. You know, the Americans had to flee, their aircraft carriers had to flee from the Mediterranean because they couldn't face Ansarullah missiles. So we see that there is this a situation in which the Ansarullah are showing tremendous courage and spirit of self-sacrifice and inflicting immense damage on the Zionists as well as on the Americans.
1: Absolutely. Leila, when it comes to the economic consequences of this, oil prices today are already approaching $100 a barrel. How much worse could the global economic situation become if this conflict goes and disrupts the Saudi oil exports even more than this and the shipping through the Strait of Bab al-Mandab?
2: Well, we have a backlog of what you call ships that are waiting to cross through the Strait of Bab al-Mandab, and they're not being able to. The fact that you cannot actually find places to store your energy that's being produced means that you have to shut down facilities. And once you shut down them for a long time, you cannot just reopen them and then use them later on. So you need at least a year or two to process them and maintain them to be able to go back to the main production that you had before this crisis started. So even if the Strait of Bab al-Mandab reopens later on, and even if we see what you call the ships crossing through the Strait of Bab al-Mandab to the world, that does not mean that the world will get the same production of oil and gas as before. Not only that, but also the prices of energy are going to cross $100 a barrel. That puts extra pressure in terms of shipping costs, in terms of what you call the manufacturing costs, because all industries rely on energy at any point, and that means the end product will hike in price. We'll see hike in prices. That means extra inflation, not only in the U.S. and Europe, but also across the world. So that means a major dent to the international economy. And in that sense, we're going to face another, what you call a slap, that we saw at one point in time in 2008, 2009, because of the Americans as well. We'll see what you call bonds falling. We'll see what you call an economic apocalypse because of it, if this situation persists and continues. And remember, if it escalates further, that means that the axis of resistance are going to act based on the fact that, I will call it the Hannibal Directive. I mean, might as well, you're attacking us. We're not going to stick to the ethical fighting. The rules of engagement will change later on because it's a matter of survival. It's an existential issue, not only for the axis of resistance in this region, but it's also a matter of existential problem for the Americans and the Israelis. Whoever loses over here will have to see their power recede in the region and their hegemony back off.
1: Exactly. Mr. Bangish, it seems to me that both of the straits, the strategic choke points in the region of West Asia, are very easy to manage for the armed forces near them. We have seen and witnessed how Iran is able to control the Strait of Hormuz. Today, Iran also captured a high-tech unmanned submersible in the vicinity of the Strait of Hormuz, which was one of the latest technologies of the U.S. Navy. We are seeing what Yemen is doing right now with the Strait of Bab al-Mandab. What I'm saying is that Yemen has a strategic leverage, something that you pointed out in your previous response, that after years, more than a decade of blockade, military intervention, Ansarullah still possesses missiles and drones that are capable of reaching deep into Saudi territory. So the U.S. and Saudi Arabia, even based on the late leader's remarks that this war is not in favor of the Saudi Arabia, they should just finish it as fast as they can. Aren't they seeing that they have miscalculated big time?
0: Oh, absolutely. You see, but the tragedy is that the Saudi rulers are not free to make their own decisions. Their decisions are dictated to them by the Americans and the Zionists. And we know that they are stooges of the Americans and the Zionists, and they're going to lose big time because what they are doing is against the interests of the Muslims worldwide. What they are doing is they are advancing the American and Zionist agenda, which is clearly against the interests of all of the people in the West Asian region. In fact, these two regimes are actually anti-human. When we look at, you know, the Zionist behavior in occupied Palestine, in particular in Gaza, what they are doing, the genocide that they are perpetrating,

0: And the latest reports were that they are even, in fact, now using bulldozers to level off the destroyed buildings so that they can obliterate all the evidence of the tens of thousands of people that are buried underneath those buildings. The Americans likewise have perpetrated horrific crimes, and they don't know how to get out of it. In fact, the Americans are in a terrible bind because at the beginning of November, there are going to be congressional elections, and Donald Trump is really, really in a very, very tight spot because there is every indication that the Republican Party is going to lose the House of Representatives as well as perhaps the Senate. And if that were to happen, Donald Trump is most likely to be impeached. So he's terrified of being impeached because he has committed so many horrific crimes. He's not going to be impeached because he committed war crimes against Iran or against Hezbollah or against the Ansarullah in Yemen. He's going to be impeached because he has committed crimes inside the United States. He's making billions of dollars out of by manipulating the markets while he's the president. I mean, this is illegal inside the United States. So there is both a personal interest for both Donald Trump as well as Netanyahu, as well as the larger interest of their societies, their countries that are facing a terrible, terrible economic blowback from this illegal war that they unleashed. And regrettably, the Saudis are being used in this illegal war against the interests of the Muslims. And unless the Saudis actually retract from their illegal and illegitimate policy and stop being subservient to the Americans and the Zionists, the Saudis are going to lose big time as well.
1: Exactly. Thank you so much for your insights, both of you. Dozver Zafar Bangish, director of the Institute of Contemporary Islamic Thought, joining us from the city of Toronto, and Leila Hatoum, editor-in-chief of MENA Uncensored, joining us from the Lebanese capital, Beirut. Thank you both again. And that brings us to the end of this edition of our Spotlight program. Thank you for joining us, and bye-bye for now.

0: In the name of Allah, the All-Beneficent, the All-Merciful.
1: Alhamdulillahi Rabbil Alameen.
0: All praise belongs to Allah, Lord of all the worlds.
1: Ar-Rahman Ar-Rahim.
0: The All-Beneficent, the All-Merciful. Master of the Day of Retribution.

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Guide us on the straight path. 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
1: Alhamdulillahi Rabbil Alameen.
0: All praise belongs to Allah, Lord of all the worlds.
1: Ar-Rahman Ar-Rahim.
0: The All-Beneficent, the All-Merciful. Master of the day of retribution. 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

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Generations have changed, times have changed. 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We trust it. It has raised generations. The people of Tanzania have spoken. There is only one mattress. Tanfoam. It supported our grandparents, and today their grandchildren still sleep on it.

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1: Alhamdulillahi Rabbil Alameen.
0: All praise belongs to Allah, Lord of all the worlds.
1: Ar-Rahman Ar-Rahim.
0: The All-Beneficent, the All-Merciful. Master of the Day of Retribution. 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

0: 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They haven't had a
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1: Enough!
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ما اللهم صل على محمد وآل محمد. Respected elders, brothers and sisters, assalamu alaikum wa rahmatullahi wa barakatuh. When we observe the biography of the Holy Prophet of Islam, we begin to understand that the Prophet had multiple responsibilities, and he carried out these responsibilities simultaneously. So on the one hand, he had the responsibility to present the religion of Islam. At the same time, develop the confidence in his companions and

his people to follow the rulings and the regulations of Islam, to allow them to enhance themselves spiritually, to try and attain what is known as insanun kamil. Beyond that, the Prophet had the responsibility to nurture unity amongst the people. And this was in contrast to how the community was before his mission began, to create a society, to create a community where people work with each other rather than against each other. So the responsibility of the Prophet was to establish a community that is founded on strong foundations. From this, we begin to understand that the Prophet not only built individuals, but he was also building a nation where people collectively support each other, whether it be physical, whether it be emotional, and most definitely spiritual. And you find that there are many ayats within the Holy Quran where Allah commands people to behave as if they are members of a society, work with each other, encourage others towards good, forbid others towards evil. 15 centuries later, we find that Islam as a growing religion has maintained the ummah of Islam, where people, regardless of their background, regardless of the language that they speak or the culture that they come from, as long as they identify themselves as Muslims, automatically they are members of this global ummah. And a question arises, how was a single man in one of the most isolated parts of the world able to establish a movement that has survived even until today? Post-migration, so when the Prophet moved and migrated towards the city of Medina, again, he established a political institution. The Sahifa of Medina was drawn, the Constitution of Medina, where he declared that anyone who is identified as a Muslim, they belong within the Muslim Ummah. And the people prospered because of the Constitution, Muslims and non-Muslims alike. And many a times the non-Muslims would prefer the rule of the Muslims, because of the justice, because of the equity that was shown and demonstrated. Famous hadith of the Holy Prophet, whoever wakes up but is not concerned about their Muslim brother, it's as if they are not considered to be Muslims. It's a very powerful narration. If a person hears the cries of a Muslim or a non-Muslim crying out for help and it does not concern him, then he is not a member of this Muslim ummah. And so a question arises, and it's an individual question that we should ponder upon. What value do we bring? What value do we hold as Muslims? If I, as a Muslim, am part of this Muslim ummah, do I bring forth any value? Or am I the type of person that if I was to leave tomorrow, there is no benefit that is taken away from the Muslim ummah? That if I am part of the Muslim Ummah and I bring forth no benefit, then what value do I carry as a Muslim? When you look at the Khalafah of Amir al-Mu'mineen salawatullahi wa salamu alayhi, specifically his Imamah, his right was taken away from him, his Khalafah was taken away from him. The Imam had the right to fight and to regain that was taken away from him. Yet he chose to persevere. Why did he choose to persevere? Because unity, maintaining that community, was more important than breaking it. The Muslim Ummah at the time was fractured. They were fractured. It was weak. It was fragile. And if the Imam alayhi salam had taken his right forcefully through the sword, then he knew that the ramifications of which would be that the Muslim Ummah would dissolve. It would no longer exist. Hence, in Khutbat al-Shakshakiyya, sermon number 3 of Nahj al-Balagha, he says very famously, he says, I found that endurance was wiser. Having patience was wiser than fighting for my right. So I adopted patience. Although there was a pricking in the eye and a suffocation of mortification in my throat. You know, sometimes when you're choking, you can't swallow. And that's the position that the Imam alayhi salam was in. For 25 good years, when the Khalafah was taken away from him, he says, patience for me was wiser because if I had fought, it would have broken an already fragile community. The Ummah of Islam that the Prophet established would have all been destroyed. Everything would have been burnt to the ground.
I cannot put myself

in a position where I undo everything that Rasulullah sallallahu alayhi wa alayhi has done. Allahumma salli ala Muhammad wa ala Muhammad. The famous narration when the two mothers, they came to Amir al-Mu'mineen alayhi salam. And one mother, both of them were claiming motherhood of an infant. What was the ruling of the Imam alayhi salam? He said, cut the baby in half. Each of you can take a half. It's such a beautiful ruling. It's not cruelty. Because the Imam knows that the true mother would never allow a single scratch to fall upon the child. And as soon as the mother hears the ruling, she steps back and she says, let her have the child. This is the patience of the mother towards her child, that I will renounce my motherhood so that the other woman can look after the child and nurture the child because I care about the safety of the child. That was the position of the Imam alayhi salam. The Khalafa hasn't come to me. I'm not going to fight for it because something far off would happen. Something far worse could potentially manifest. Instead, I'll take a step back, let them rule, and eventually the Khalafa will come. If it comes, it will come towards me. When we look at the life of Imam Sadiq alayhi salatu wassalam, Allahumma salli ala Muhammad wa ala Muhammad. Again, when we look at the biography of the sixth holy Imam, there are two undeniable truths that we understand from all of his contributions, from all of the narrations that he has taught and the teachings that he manifested and he, you know, nurtured his companions through. There are two undeniable truths. The first, it is through Imam Sadiq alayhi salam that our madhab was crystallized. We are known as the Ja'fari because of Imam Sadiq alayhi salatu wassalam. There's one particular narration from Abu Sabah al-Kanani. Beautiful name. Al-Kanani, one of the companions of the Imam alayhi salam. He says to him, Yabna Rasulillah, in Kufa, the people of Kufa, they taunt us and they mock us by calling us Ja'fari. So this was a derogative term in the very beginning. That we are your followers and they mock us with this name because we are considered to be your followers. And the Imam got angered. And he said that the followers of Ja'far al-Sadiq are just a little. And despite their little in quantity, they have intense piety and taqwa. And everything that they do, it is for the sake of Allah subhanahu wa ta'ala. And so eventually, over time, the name stuck. That the followers of Imam Sadiq alayhi salam were given the title of Ja'fari. That's how our Shia identity was formed. And that's how it was crystallized. When you look at our ahadith, specifically in fiqh and other areas as well, other sciences, at least a large portion, a large percentage of our narrations comes directly from Imam Sadiq alayhi salam. At least 70 to 75% of our narrations and our teachings comes from the Imam alayhi salam. And the reason for that is because of the second reason. His time politically was very unstable. Because of the battle that brewed between the Bani Abbas and the Bani Umayyah, and likewise the Bani Umayyah and all of the different insurrections that existed in the time, this allowed the Imam alayhi salam to just open up the gates of knowledge. And that's how his university was formed. When you look at the number of students that attended his universities, Sheikh Al-Mufid opines that there are at least 4,000 students. Sheikh Al-Tusi says there were 3,200 students. That's still a lot of students to attend the majalis and the sessions of Imam Sadiq alayhi salam. It was a diverse intellectual center at the time. People from all parts of the Muslim Ummah would come specifically to Medina to listen to the Imam alayhi salam and to learn from him. From amongst them, there were a few exceptional students, and I need you to understand this. Because there were 4,000 regular attendees attending the sessions of the Imam alayhi salam, not all of them were close companions. You know, someone may come from the house and say, well, I studied under such and such marja. Anyone can claim this, because when you look at the system of the house, these are open sessions. Anyone can attend them. Even you as a Zair, if you know where to go, you can attend these sessions. But then is it correct for you to come back and say that I studied under such and such person? These are open sessions. Our Maraja today, you have, for example, the idea of open sessions which are open to the public. Those who benefit, they come, and many come. But then the Maraja, they have this inner circle.

close students. Likewise, the Ahlul Bayt alayhim salam, they had exceptional students. And so in one particular narration, the Imam alayhi salam mentions, he says, Bishr al-mukhbitin bil-jannah, glad tidings to these chosen ones with Jannah. Bashir al-mukhbitin bil-jannah. Who are these chosen ones? Muhammad ibn Muslim, Abu Basir, Zurara ibn Ayun, Burayd ibn Muawiyah al-Ijli, four narrators, four companions of the Imam alayhi salam, Jannah is guaranteed for them. Why? The Imam explains, he says that the traces of prophethood has survived because of them. That if it wasn't for them and their contributions, the traces of prophethood would be severed. It would disappear. It would be erased in its entirety. These companions specifically, amongst others, what they did was whenever they would listen to a hadith from the Imam alayhi salam, they would record it and they would write it down. And eventually they would create manuscripts. And these were known as the 400 usul, the 400 monographs. Usul al-arba'amia. Now these 400 monographs, transcripts, they were used by the later scholars. So when you come across, for example, Al-Kafi, written by Sheikh Al-Kulayni, Malla Yahdhurahu Al-Faqih of Sheikh Al-Saduq, Al-Tahdhibain of Sheikh Al-Tusi, the four books that we rely on in our fiqh, all of these were derivatives of what? The 400 manuscripts that were written by the companions. Now these 400 manuscripts, many of them were destroyed as the years went by. But during the time of these scholars, they were there. And they used it as a platform to write their books. These four notable books. When you look at, for example, the interaction between the fifth Imam and his son, on his deathbed, Imam al-Baqir alayhi salam, Allahumma salli ala Muhammad wa ali Muhammad, he entrusted his wasiyah. And he said to him, look after our companions. And the Imam alayhi salam, Imam Sadiq alayhi salam, made a pledge to his father. And he said that my responsibility is to enhance their level such that if they are the only Shia within the city or the village, they will not be in need to seek knowledge from anyone outside. Meaning that they would be nurtured to become scholars. And we ask the same question, that if we carry the heritage of Imam Sadiq alayhi salam, how committed are we in learning his teachings? And not just learning and gathering information, but actually living through that information. Theory is one part. Practical, living the theory, is a different reality in its entirety. So there was independence. The Imam alayhi salam nurtured his companions to be independent, intellectually independent. So the companions, they thrived. And they opened up gates of knowledge with regards to mathematics, with regards to logic, with regards to astronomy, medicine, and so on and so forth. But in areas of fiqh specifically, fiqh is important, and we cannot escape fiqh. Fiqh in reality allows us how to interact with Allah subhanahu wa ta'ala. How do I worship Allah? The purpose of my existence is for me to worship Allah. How do I worship Allah? This is where the fiqh enters. This is what fiqh is all about. Ubaidullah ibn Halabi, they say he compiled the book and he presented the book to Imam Sadiq alayhi salam. When the Imam went through the book, he was so happy. He was rejoiced to the extent that he said that there is the fiqh that is presented in this book, nothing can match it. So the Imam, when he was nurturing his students, he was proud of the outcome, how they were able to achieve different heights of knowledge. Intellectually, they progressed. There's a narration from Abu Khadija. And Abu Khadija narrates from Imam Sadiq alayhi salam, where the Imam alayhi salam, he advises his companions. And he says that no one from amongst the Shia should be in a position where you seek litigation against others from the corrupt judges. Meaning, if there are issues amongst yourselves, instead of going to the law of the land, instead of going towards the corrupt judges, seek out a person who is knowledgeable in our rulings, in our ahkam. Use him.

for arbitration as a third party. Let him judge amongst you who is right and who is wrong. Who has, for example, certain rights and who has been oppressive. But when you and I go towards the law of the land, and sometimes certain rights are given to us, the ahkam, the law of Allah may not allow what the judge has just allowed. And so that becomes very tricky to maneuver around. So the Imam alayhi salam encourages his companions, learn the fiqh. At times of issues and disputes, in order to achieve a resolution, go towards those who are learned from amongst us. For I have appointed him as a judge. Now let's come back to this idea of 4,000 students. 4,000 students used to regularly attend the sessions of the Imam alayhi salam. And not all of them were Shia, by the way. Not all of them were Shia. The majority were not considered to be Shia. Yet they attended the sessions of the Imam alayhi salam. So the Imam alayhi salam not only used this platform to speak about the rulings of Rasulullah sallallahu alayhi wa alayhi, but at the same time, Allahumma salli ala Muhammad wa ala Muhammad. But at the same time, maintain strong ties and unity with them. As long as they are Muslim, they come under the Ummah of Islam. And with it, there is a great deal of respect. There is a great deal of upholding each other's dignity. Abu Hanifa being one of them. Lawla sanatan, lahalak an nu'man. If it wasn't for the 2 years that I spent with Ja'far as-Sadiq alayhi salam, I would have not been. When you look at Malik ibn Anas, again, contemporaneous, in the time of the Imam alayhi salam, he says, I used to visit Ja'far as-Sadiq alayhi salam, and he would offer me a cushion, he would honor me. And him simply honoring me, it would make me happy. And I would thank Allah and I would praise Allah because of how the Imam treated me. He says, no eye has seen and no ear has heard and no heart has imagined anyone better than Ja'far ibn Muhammad as-Sadiq alayhi salatu wassalam. Allahumma salli ala Muhammad wa Muhammad. In terms of virtue, in terms of knowledge, in terms of ibadah, in terms of piety. When you look at the third personality, a Shafi'i came years later. He was the student of Malik ibn Anas. Ahmed ibn Hanbal came years later. He was a student of Shafi'i. The four icons within the Sunni fiqh, the schools of law, all of them were heavily influenced by the Imam alayhi salam, either directly or indirectly. There is a different opinion, by the way. The different opinion explains that Abu Hanifa was not even a student of the Imam alayhi salam. Abu Hanifa, and likewise Malik ibn Anas, they weren't considered to be students because they saw themselves as rivals to Imam Sadiq alayhi salam. Hence, therefore, when you look at the narrations, the interactions between them, they used to debate the Imam. They would challenge the Imam alayhi salam. It wasn't a teacher-student relationship, it was a peer-to-peer relationship. So there was a lot of argumentations between them, al-ihtijaj. Between them. And very interestingly, the Imam alayhi salam respected them, and they respected the Imam because of it. Because of that deep mutual respect that existed between them, it opened up gates of debates and argumentation. There's one particular narration, al-Dhahabi, Shamsuddin al-Dhahabi mentions in his book, Tadhkirat al-Huffaz. He says that Mansur al-Dawaniqi, he had resentment towards the Ahlul Bayt alayhim salam. So Al-Mansur, la'natullah alayh, decided to use Abu Hanifa as a medium to try and belittle the Imam. So he approached Abu Hanifa and he said, I entrust you to present the Imam with questions, your most difficult questions. Present it to him and maneuver it in such a way that he's incapable of answering such questions. So a date and a time was appointed, it was chosen. Abu Hanifa personally invites the Imam alayhi salam to come to wherever this interaction was held. And on that day, at that time, Abu Hanifa and the Imam both went towards this place. When they entered, Abu Hanifa, when he met the Imam alayhi salam, he himself says that I began to venerate the Imam. My reverence for him was so high that I began to honor him in such a way that I did not show the same veneration and honor to Mansur.

So I respected him, and I showed humility towards him. And then I presented my questions to him, 40 questions in total, the most difficult questions that I could come up with. And every time I would ask a question, the imam would answer. And his answer was very specific. He would answer by saying, "Ya Aba Hanifa, you say such and such. This is your opinion, and this is your answer according to the question you've asked. The people of Medina, based on their methodology, this is how they would answer this question. This is what we, the Ahlul Bayt, say." Three opinions to every question. Abu Hanifa says, whenever I asked a question and I heard the answer, I did not find a single defect in any of the answers. So that relationship, according to the second opinion, was not a relationship between a student and a teacher. It was a relationship of rivals. Nevertheless, the respect that was there between them, although there were differences between them, there was a great deal of respect. There was a great deal of mutual understanding. And we differ in almost every area, in theology, in fiqh, in history, how we interpret verses of the Holy Quran, who our authorities are. We have differences of opinions with regards to the adala of the Sahaba of the Holy Prophet of Islam. Yet, because there is underlining respect, that unity is not dissolved, that unity is not cancelled. And because that unity is not cancelled, there is a great platform for disagreements, with absolute respect, of course. There is a room for disagreement and debates, even though there is a great room for debates and disagreements with a great deal of respect as well. In one narration, particularly, the Imam alayhi salam encouraged his companions to do, he would say, "Sallu fi janaizihim," that when one of them has passed away, attend his janazah. Go to the qabrastan, attend the burial, wa'udu maradahum, and attend the sick from amongst them. Just because they are theologically different, because they have a different way of worshipping Allah, does not mean that there is no communication or interaction with them, such that there is no relationship with them. When you build that respect, when you build that relationship, there is moral openness, there's intellectual firmness, there is respectful engagement, and that creates a beautiful platform for disagreement and debates. 4,000 students, not all of them were Shia of Imam Sadiq alayhi salam. Likewise, Amir al-Mu'mineen alayhi salam, when he fought in the three civil battles, don't think that his companions were Shia. Majority of them were not Shia. They didn't believe in the Imam of Amir al-Mu'mineen alayhi salam. Yet they fought alongside him. They understood him to be a virtuous leader, a leader of justice, a fourth caliph. They respected him. They fought alongside him. There is great common grounds that we can build our relationships on. And the Ahlul Bayt, you find each and every single one of them manage these differences very well. From one perspective, they would present their understanding of what Islam is, how Allah is to be worshipped. From the other perspective, they were able to create respect towards the Ahlul Bayt. They made sure that the other party show and interact with respect. It's ironic because when you look at the Sunni books of ahadith, particularly al-Bukhari, Muhammad ibn Ismail al-Bukhari, even al-Muslim, you find not a single narration is mentioned from Imam al-Sadiq alayhi salam. And you find that over the generations, over the years, particularly in the last 100 years, there's been a lot of information against the Shia of Imam Sadiq alayhi salam. That we have a different Quran, for example. That we worship the Turba. That we worship the A'immat al-Athar. We don't worship Allah subhanahu wa ta'ala. And all it takes is one person to walk into the center, to go over to the bookshelf, pick up any copy of the Holy Quran, and to see that the Quran we have is exactly the same as it is throughout the world. And this particular experience, this one simple

People experience places a question mark on everything they have said against us. They have tried very hard to destroy any form of unity with the Ahlul Shia. But as followers of the Imam alayhi salam, we are commanded to uphold unity, just as how they upheld unity. There's one particular narration by Imam Bakir alayhi salam. It's a very beautiful narration. Allahumma salli ala Muhammad wa ala Muhammad. Hind al-Sarraj. From this narration, it's understood that he wasn't even considered to be a Shia of the Imam alayhi salam. He approaches the Imam, he says, I said to Abu Ja'far al-Bakir alayhi salam, he says, Yabna Rasulillah, I used to carry weapons and I would sell them to the people of Sham. This was my job. I would buy and sell weapons to the people of Sham. Now we know the history of the people of Sham. We know their aggression towards the Ahlul Bayt alayhi salam. He says, but when Allah showed me the truth, what does that mean? It means when Allah showed me your authority. It's not that he's now become a Shia. He has deep respect towards the Imam alayhi salam. He says, when Allah showed me the truth, I felt so guilty and disgusted with myself that I was buying and selling weapons to the enemies of Allah subhanahu wa ta'ala. So I stopped my trade in its entirety. The Imam responds, he says, why? Go, continue selling them weapons. He says, why, Ibn Rasulillah? He says, because when you sell them weapons, Allah repels their enemies and Allah repels our enemies. Our enemies are the same. The Romans, in reference to the Romans. There were some political schisms with the Romans at the time. Our enemies are one and the same. Are we not all Muslims? He says, however, the moment they begin to attack us, then it becomes haram for you to sell weapons. So there's a great deal of unity that is promoted by the Ahlul Bayt alayhim salam themselves. That as long as we are part of this Muslim ummah, we ought to support each other against external influences, against the external enemy. And you find that certain political parties have tried and they continue to try to create disagreement and disunity within this Muslim ummah. But the way things are going now, there is a great deal of unity that has come forth from it. Al-Mansur la'natullah alayh, the resentment and the animosity he had towards the Imam alayhi salam, I would say the peak of which manifested on that one night when he commanded his companions, the governor of Medina at the time, to go towards the house of the Imam alayhi salam and to burn the house down. And so when the commandment is given, in the middle of the night, they carried logs of wood. They came to the house of the Imam and they placed the wood outside of his door and they ignited it. And slowly the house caught on fire. The Imam alayhi salam quickly hastened the women and the children out of the house. And as he was removing the children and his family members from the house, he began to extinguish the fire as much as he could, and he would begin reciting these verses. It says, Ana ibn Muhammadan al-Mustafa, wa ana ibn Aliyin al-Murtada, wa ana ibn Fatimah al-Zahra. In the morning when the companions, they came towards the Imam alayhi salam, they said to him, Yabna Rasulullah. The Imam was sitting there weeping. And as a way of consoling the Imam, they said to the Imam alayhi salam, Yabna Rasulullah, this is not the first time they have aggressed towards you. Why do you cry in this way? The

Children running from one room towards another, from one place to another. All I could remember were the children and the women of Abi Abdullah. When the enemies

For 60 years, Tanfoam has been part of the dreams, comfort, and lives of Tanzanians. Generations have changed, times have changed. But one thing has remained the same, the assurance of a good night's sleep. Today, this legacy of excellence has earned Tanfoam official recognition as a super brand. From cities to villages, Tanfoam is ours. 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It has raised generations. 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Tanfoam. It supported our grandparents, and today their grandchildren still sleep on it.

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0: Hi, I'm Steve Clemens, and I have a question. The United States brokered a ceasefire in Gaza 1 year ago. So why are the Palestinians being pushed to a breaking point now? Let's get to the bottom line. When U.S. President Donald Trump brokered a deal between Hamas and Israel last October, it was meant to bring a structured process of reconstruction and peace to the 2 million people of Gaza. But since then, more than 1,300 people have been killed there by Israeli forces, and basic human needs like shelter, electricity, water, medical supplies are still super hard to come by. Israeli officials are still doubling down on their intention, and get this, to ethnically cleanse the Strip and to push the Palestinians out once and for all. Those aren't my words. They are the words of the incumbent cabinet ministers in the current Israeli government. And the Board of Peace, headed by Trump, hasn't made any headway on Israeli withdrawal from Gaza, nor the deployment of a multinational security force. In the West Bank, Israeli forces have set up more than 800 checkpoints, blocking movement, while Israeli settlers and soldiers attack Palestinian civilians in their towns on a daily basis. So what's the situation on the ground now, especially with the heavy restrictions on humanitarian groups? Today, we're talking with Athena Rayburn, the executive director of the Association of International Development Agencies, a network of more than 100 international non-governmental organizations based in Jerusalem. Athena, a lot of the world is focused on what's going on in Ukraine, Russia, what's happening in Iran, other conflict points. Gaza has, in my opinion, fallen off the front page for many. But I would like to give our readers and our watchers an understanding right now of what is happening in Gaza from your perspective at this point.
1: No, thanks so much. And I really agree that attention on Gaza has massively reduced, especially since the October 2025 ceasefire, which from the perspective of humanitarian agencies is odd because, yes, there has been some improvement. There's more food. We have a little better access. There is, you know, slightly better access to healthcare. But we are so far from anybody living in what we can describe as dignified or humane circumstances. We still have daily strikes. Just last week, UNICEF reported 4 children were killed in airstrikes, along with over $700,000, for example, of nutrition supplies that were completely destroyed. Maybe to give you a kind of example of some of the daily indignities that our colleagues and Palestinians in Gaza are having to deal with. One of my team members, for example, she has a young family member who has a hearing impairment. And this requires a hearing aid, which, first of all, the hearing aid is considered dual use. It also requires a battery, which are extremely expensive and difficult to find. So we have a situation where this young child is rationing the use of her hearing aid because she is so terrified of it breaking and not being able to find another one.
0: Athena,
1: that she is for the moment.
0: Our viewers may not know what dual use means. So could you unpack that as you're describing what's going on in terms of what

0: what's coming in and how this is being felt by real people. But unpack for us dual use.
1: Dual use is even for us as humanitarians difficult to unpack. So these are the series of items considered by the Israeli authorities. For them, the term is dual use, essentially meaning that they think it can be turned into some kind of weapon that may harm the IDF or Israeli citizens. The actual list of what is dual use has never been published. It's ever changing. It's not consistent. I can give you some recent examples on dual use items that have been rejected really in the last 6 weeks. So something that is dual use is tape, as in tape that we use to tape things, tarpaulins, tents, solar lights, assisted devices such as hearing aids, scalpels required for surgeons, shampoo. So maybe a good example of this is one of our member organizations was bringing in, trying to bring in children's clothing kits. These were rejected as dual use because they contained sunscreen. So sunscreen for children is not allowed into Gaza. It is too dangerous for them to have SPF protection. And this is in addition to other things such as engine oil and fuel, which are basic requirements just to keep a humanitarian response moving.
0: How many trucks are getting in now after all that time, these many years that have been involved, to give us a relative sense of the volume that is getting in for humanitarian purposes and, you know, food support, et cetera?
1: So we don't have the exact number. It is certainly at this point several hundred trucks per week, at least of humanitarian supplies. There is also some commercial access now, which was something that we were calling for a very, very long time. But the number of trucks doesn't really speak to our ability to reach the populations. It's also when you have these regulations around restricted items like dual use, we're really not able to bring in all of the things that we need, for example. So if you're talking about volumes of assistance, there is far more food getting in now than there has been, you know, prior to October 2025. But if you're looking at, for example, basic medical equipment and medications, supplies for hospitals, we are absolutely nowhere near the volume that is required to meet the immense needs. So while we're not necessarily seeing the same volume of people that are facing acute and severe malnutrition, we are dealing with a population, for example, that's resilience has been so tested. This is the population that most people have been displaced multiple times. They don't have those same coping strategies or physical health in order to sort of withstand continuous shocks. So we can talk about trucks, but it doesn't necessarily correspond to are people getting what they need.
0: So I understand that. But now that you're kind of in the middle of this and you're working with so many aid organizations from where you are in Jerusalem, trying to sort of look at changing the vector of life opportunities for those in Gaza, what do you think the Israeli both tactical objectives are and why this is happening and the overall strategic objective from Israel's point of view right now?
1: I think that we have had some very clear statements from this Israeli government that there is no intention to allow the creation of a Palestinian state. And this is what we're seeing in the conditions in Gaza, the restrictions, the fact that we have not been able to do any reconstruction or critical infrastructure repair. We are keeping the population's head above water, but barely. And then we look at what's happening in the West Bank, for example, with the tenders published, so the housing units in the E1 area, which would essentially split East Jerusalem from Ramallah. These are extremely consistent moves made to ensure there cannot be anything resembling a two-state solution. And for Gaza, it is hard to imagine any scenario where the population is going to be allowed to do anything but survive. Just talking to my team yesterday, the phrase she uses, we're being permitted survival for now.
0: You recently spoke and you testified to what you've been seeing in Palestine. Do you find any sincere interest, any conviction, any strategists trying to change the game? Or are you presenting these findings and seeing the world's other powers that you're informing turn away?
1: When we inform, and I will say there's a difference to 2 years ago when we were having these conversations, I would go into a meeting with different diplomats and I would present them with the facts on the humanitarian situation, the number of trucks, and they would come back to me and they'd say, okay, well, this is what we're hearing from the Israeli authorities and this directly contradicts what you're saying. That is not the narrative I have anymore. It does seem that there is a widespread shift and understanding of the fact that we have been

0: sadly the truthful 3 years, the situation is catastrophic and untenable. What is still lacking is political will. We have seen a catastrophic failure of our global system to protect some of the most vulnerable populations. And it's not just the population in Gaza where we see this impunity unfold. We recently had, for example, the killings last in 2024 of the World Central Kitchen staff, which included citizens from the UK and Australia. And all we are able to muster, even when it's citizens of our own countries, is statements of condemnation that come with no action. And this is the continued dynamic and pattern that we're seeing even now.
1: Does it take people dying who are trying to be part of the aid equation for Palestinians to continue the awareness and the attention of this?
0: Unfortunately, at this point, that doesn't even get cut through or change anything. We had last year, right after the ceasefire broke, the killing of an UN international staff. And even this did not change the dial. And this is in addition to, you know, over 400 humanitarian workers who have been killed in Gaza since October 7th. And most of them are, 99% of them are Palestinian. So even when we are seeing the deaths of aid workers that are there to help, this is not enough to do something to demand greater, at least, safety and guarantees, or even any kind of consequences for what is unfolding. There is truly no other context in the world where humanitarian aid workers are as unsafe as they have been in Gaza.
1: You know, over the last year, every once in a while, we see an alert that peace has yet again been achieved, or a deal with Hamas for disarming has been achieved. What is your sense of these pronouncements from the United States? What is the Board of Peace achieving or not from your perspective?
0: I think we hear a lot, for example, about the US's, let's say, extraordinary influence over the state of Israel. And you brought up Trump's 20-point peace plan. This was supposed to include a scale up of aid, critical infrastructure repair, disarmament. Notably, we had Hamas agree to a disarmament plan last week, and then Israel rejected it. So as far as we can see from the ground, this extraordinary influence that the US is supposed to exercise over Israel, where is it? And with the Board of Peace, it's very, very difficult to see the actual change that the Board of Peace has made on the ground. The reason that there has been a somewhat but reduced scale up since October 2025 is because the Israeli government decided they would allow an increased amount of aid. This has nothing to do with the Board of Peace. And this is also why, as humanitarians, we're saying fundamentally nothing has changed, because as long as the state of Israel is controlling all access into Gaza and also the West Bank, we're not going to see a significant change in the situation.
1: What is your sense of where the people of Israel are? We talk about the state of Israel. I have lots of comments from incumbent government ministers about depopulating the state, or various ministers who've talked about Palestinians in pretty horrible terms, calling them animals and others. Admittedly, not only in Gaza, but in the West Bank and the southern Lebanon, talking about the strategies to sort of wreck homes and depopulate. So that's been part of the picture for a while. I'm interested, as you're in Israel and talking with lots of others there, how are you sensing the Israeli people's comfort with some of the things that you're sharing?
0: I think with many places, it really depends on who you speak to. And as humanitarian actors, I can say that I have worked and do work with a number of incredible Israeli organizations, Israeli activists, Israeli humanitarian workers who have spent the last 3 years trying to communicate to their public and also to their government that what is happening is unacceptable. It is not part of their identity. But I mean, for us, it's one of the things that we also see, especially those working with us, the arguments they make and they understand is that there can be no security when we are seeing this level of kinetic activity and conflict. So as far as the Israeli public goes, I can speak to the incredibly motivated and doing incredibly hard work that within their own communities often is not supported, but that does exist and we do work with them closely.
1: Tell us about the status of UNRWA. What has the decimation of UNRWA yielded?
0: There has been a huge impact on the ground, and it's not just the restrictions on UNRWA following the Knesset legislation, but also funding cuts as a result of what happened inside Israel that have really decimated.

0: estimated the level of health and education services in particular that UNRWA has been able to provide. Adding to this is the simultaneous deregistering of international NGOs. So many of us have been working with UNRWA for decades. We are implementing partners of them. So when UNRWA was restricted, many of our member organizations are working to pick up the slack and then find themselves also facing those similar restrictions. And especially in Gaza, we're really getting to the point where we are running out of operational actors who can do the delivery on the ground. And the ones that are not necessarily facing these same restrictions, the caseload that they're having to pick up is so far beyond that capacity. So it just continues to degrade and deteriorate the entire situation.
1: When I look at the broader neighborhood, the Arab neighborhood, Jordan and Egypt, the Gulf countries broadly, Saudi Arabia, these are nations, when you think about each one of them, are not weak. Jordan has leverage. Egypt has leverage. Saudis have leverage. Why are they not, from your perspective, applying that leverage in a more high traction way to the agenda you're laying out?
0: Honestly, it's a question that we ask ourselves a lot. We do a lot of engagements work with the Qataris and the Egyptians very closely. A number of them are running field hospitals, for example, inside Gaza and really supporting with the shelter response. I think, though, when we have this dynamic with the Israeli government in the position that it is in, with the Trump administration, do we have any states that genuinely have leverage? And then the second question is, are they willing to exercise that leverage on behalf of Palestinians in Gaza? And I think that this is something that for decades has been the case. The perception is that there is no strategic or sort of self-interest in supporting Palestinians in Gaza. And this is why we see this continued pattern of abandonment and cycles of violence, really with no regional or global member states stepping in to say, this is unacceptable. We have all agreed on a two-state solution. We have agreed on Palestinians' inalienable right to self-determination. What do we need to do to make this happen? And instead, what we see is repeated cycles of death and destruction.
1: What is your perspective on what's happening on the ground? Is on the ground the de facto annexation, the de facto occupation?
0: Yes. I can give a longer answer to that, but when we are seeing Israeli military forces on the ground expanding this yellow ceasefire line further westward, when we are seeing the tenders published for the E1 settlement, we've had over 1,000 Palestinians killed in the West Bank since October 7th, increasing settler violence. We've all seen the videos where you see the IDF meters away from Palestinians being beaten and subject to harassment. This is exactly what is happening, and from the ground it is very difficult to interpret or see any other kind of reality.
1: So in this report, the question of Palestine, one of the things that respondents, the first line of the report is, Gaza's humanitarian situation is at an absolute breaking point ahead of winter. I want my audience to understand what you feel breaking point means, because that's a word that gets tossed around a lot.
0: It's really challenging also to define breaking point, because as humanitarians, we're always working in unideal scenarios, and it is our nature to bootstrap solutions together. So we have been at breaking point multiple times, but what is happening is we have to continually lower the standards or lower what we are able to provide to keep people above water. So we have actually been at breaking point and broken for, I would say, at least 18 months and just struggling on, because there is no other option. We have to continue trying to provide what we can. But, you know, looking at the health system, for example, all of the hospitals, the ones that are still vaguely functioning, are operating on generators, not hooked up to electricity, generators that have gone so far beyond their regular life cycle. They are breaking down, which has direct impacts. They are also relying on engine oil, which we can't bring in. We are having to cannibalize other generators to repair the ones that are still working. It is already broken, and we are continue to struggle on because there is no other option for us.
1: On this show, Athena, we rarely, I don't think I can think of any show we've ever done that I would call a rah-rah show, isn't everything going so well? And one of the questions I often ask my guests is, who is the villain in this story? Who are the people in black hats that we should be aware of? But I want to ask you a different question. And that is, I want to know, and I want our audience to know, who some of the heroes are out there that may not be getting recognition, may not even be winning, but are at real risk, who are putting themselves on the line. I want to put some

0: human face on the organizations and people, but who are some of the heroes out there you think that are trying desperately to make a difference?
1: Our Palestinian staff, I think that people maybe don't realize that all of the staff that we employ, who are doctors going out in their community, providing mental health support, education, recovering bodies from the rubble, these are their friends and family. They have lived through this themselves for the last 3 years, and still they wake up every day to go and serve their communities in whatever way is possible. I had a staff the other day, she spent pretty much the whole day just trying to find a toy or something, or even a whiteboard and a pen, so that they could play a game with the children in their community, just to distract them from the fact that they are living in tents, they have no homes, there is still gunfire, shelling, and airstrikes. And I think, you know, very often, especially when it comes to humanitarian assistance, we think of foreigners flying in and providing this heroic support, but it's not the reality. We are completely reliant, and the work that our Palestinian staff is able to do is nothing short of astonishing.
0: I'd like to know what your sense is of Palestinian views on Hamas. Do they see them, that their agendas united, or are Palestinians irritated that they're not looked at distinctly from Hamas?
1: I wouldn't want to speak on behalf of the Palestinian people, and it's a very split across the whole of Gaza and also the West Bank, the perceptions on what has happened. Honestly, the focus when we speak to the Palestinians that work there are in the communities that we either serve or are working for, the situation inside Gaza especially is so abhorrent. No one is focusing even on the sort of daily reality of who is doing what and what is happening, where has this led to. Everyone's lives are so consumed by, how do I get clean water today? How do I make sure that my kids are fed? How do I give them 5 minutes of normalcy? That the focus is on, and there is a huge amount of faith, actually, I would say, also in the Trump peace plan, which maybe people would be surprising, but this was something that was offered, that was put on the table, that could lead to an end of this. And there is so much hope still in the possibility that this will work out, that this is where people are at. They want to see peace implemented. They want to see the actual reduction of violence. And they just need that to get done. And this is really, I would say, cut across all political affiliations or sort of other perspective of what's going on the ground in Gaza, especially.
0: You know, it's been reported, Athena, that Israel's defense minister, Israel Katz, has actually been having discussions with the U.S. government and is trying to push the U.S. government to approve the forceful expulsion and relocation of Palestinians out of Gaza. This has kind of come up many, many times. People said that this would be a humanitarian war crime. This would be, which, as if we haven't had enough already. But I'm interested, if this were to actually occur, how do you see things unfolding from that moment and agreement? What, I hate to put it this way, but what lies after that? If, in fact, Katz and other Israeli government officials succeed in a forced relocation agreement?
1: So first off, I think it's extremely important to be clear that this would be forcible transfer and this would be a war crime. This is not up for debate. These are the facts of when you are talking about the forcible transfer of over 2 million people. What is, I think, quite terrifying when you look at, for example, we do surveys within Gaza, we ask people their intentions, if you were able to leave, would you? And there have been certain points in the last 2 years that we have done these surveys, and over 50% of the population have said, yes, they would leave, because why would they stay? But something that is almost more disturbing, and I think really speaks to the trauma that the population has been put through, is that the other half of the responses are, I'm not moving again. If I'm going to die here, I'm dying here. This is also what we heard last year when the Gaza City offensive was happening. We had so many of our staff and communities just refuse to leave because they had enough. And they said, where am I going to go? Wherever I go, I'm either going to be killed, I'm having my rights violated, there's no future. So when you ask, you know, if we do see this level of forcible transfer, I can't see any scenario where Palestinians are going to be in a better situation than they are now, maybe free of bombings, but what else will they be subject to? And I think that Really, this is almost something that is too horrific to contemplate. The fact that this is being openly stated by Israeli government

0: government officials as well is something that should engender a huge response from member states. And instead, we have this rhetoric and there is no response in exchange for it.
1: Well, Athena Rayburn, Executive Director of the Association of International Development Agencies, I want to thank you for your candor. Thank you so much for joining us today.
0: Thank you.
1: So what's the bottom line? After decades and decades of false hope, of starts and stops, of grand plans, of Nobel Prizes awarded for intent and not results, the mutual insecurity of both Israelis and Palestinians has led to a very strange situation. Today, one side with a focused strategy has beaten out, thus far, any idea that could deliver on a just future for Palestinians. That side is led by Israeli Prime Minister Benjamin Netanyahu and his fellow Israeli politicians. They want the land, they want the Palestinians gone, they want Israel to be an unrivaled nuclear superpower in the broader MENA region. Trump wants to develop resorts or to engage in feel-good diplomacy that doesn't work. Now the notion of a two-state solution has been destroyed. Without a new vision that can deliver, the nightmare that we see each day on our screens will simply continue, or sadly, simply get worse. And that's the bottom line.

حزب الشيطان هم الخاسرون. أيها السهاينة نحن منتقمون.

0: The first winter season for this new fishing trawler from Cuxhaven. It's one of the most modern in Europe. For both crew and vessel, the expedition will be a test of endurance.
1: We are all in the same team and the others are enemies. So we want to fish more than the others.
2: And now the adrenaline, time to watch out.
0: Fishing in the Barents Sea can be profitable and dangerous.
3: But in terms at of these temperatures, it can all be over fast.
0: 33 men, almost 2 months at sea, thousands of kilometers away from home. A floating fish factory.
4: Perfect, guys, thank you.
0: Tromsø in northern Norway. The trawler sets out from here.
2: Come on.
5: No, that's a different one.
0: The ship will weigh anchor tomorrow.
2: Putting one behind the other is better.
0: Deckhand Christian Meyer has to get provisions on board.
2: What's that?
5: A long one.
0: Together with Luciano Costa.
2: Double this one up.
0: The trawler from Cuxhaven will be at sea for 40 days.
5: These look like frozen goods. And then there's the fresh produce section. Fruit, vegetables and so on. There's bread too in there, I think.
2: Pepperoni pizza.
5: Pepperoni pizza.
0: 10 tons of food for 33 men. Pedro Costa is Luciano's brother.
1: That's just normal in the job, no?
2: Being cold and wet is part of the job. That's just how it is. You get used to it being out in the cold.
0: Pedro and his brother are deckhands for the Deutsche Fischfang Union, or German Fishing Union, the company that owns the vessel.
2: My father spent 15 years at sea in Portugal before we came to Germany. I decided to give it a try, and then my brother did too. Going to sea runs in the family. It's in our blood.
0: Most of the crew here have been working for the German Fishing Union in Cuxhaven for a long time.
3: The pallet is broken.
1: Yeah?
3: It's a bit broken.
1: Kaputt, ne?
3: That was risky.
0: Conny Hübner is the onboard logistics coordinator. He was also on the previous voyage. He only had a few days off at home in Rostock.
6: Bacon, huh?
7: What's this? Bacon?
6: Yeah.

0: If it's not on board now, the crew will have to live without it for the next few weeks. The ship won't be restocked. Only the ship's cook really knows what's on board.
1: Yeah, in here, yeah. Yeah.
0: The crew works around the clock and eats around the clock too.
2: It's very important for both the body and soul. That's what they say. The cook's good.
0: Cook Bergleif Johansson is from Iceland and used to run his own restaurant.
1: It's like three meals a day, breakfast, lunch, dinner, and then also night food. It's almost four, so times 33 people, so it's a lot of food. Yeah, the most important is the bread, to have enough bread and potato, but meat I always have enough. And then of course we're fishing some good fish. Fish and chips.
2: That's it? That's it.
3: Muss der andere auch? Der muss auch los. Ich muss erstmal hier die.
0: But the Berlin can't set sail just yet. It's time for the annual lifeboat inspection. Tim Harders flew in specially from Cuxhaven.
4: But the lashing stay on the boat, yeah?
5: Yeah, it's like this.
4: Just okay. It's in principle the last.
2: Basically, if someone falls overboard, this is the last chance to rescue them.
4: Wenn einer über Bord fällt, damit kannst du die letzte Chance ihn einzufangen.
2: Very difficult at these temperatures. It can all be over very fast. If you're not wearing a survival suit, you only have about 3 or 4 minutes in these water temperatures.
0: The water here in Tromsø is just under 2 degrees Celsius, and the journey will take the ship even further north.
4: Stange.
0: The lifeboat wasn't lowering properly, so a mechanic replaced a part last night. Tim now has to make sure everything's working in case there's an emergency. First task complete. But there's still work to be done below deck, where the heart of the Berlin is located, a state-of-the-art fish processing plant.
4: How is it going with the equipment? It's okay now? So,
6: yeah, we've run everything.
4: You have run everything? Test run was okay?
0: The ship has a new conveyor belt, simpler than the old one which kept breaking. The belt moves fish crates.
2: Whether it'll prove itself out at sea remains to be seen, because there are other factors to consider out there. You've got water, you've got frozen pans. Things tend to slide around when the ship moves. Everything always looks good on the drawing board, but reality can be different.
4: Oh, have a good voyage. See you next time.
7: Yeah, nice to meet you.
0: Tim used to be a deckhand, but he now works out of the headquarters in Cuxhaven.
2: I sometimes get restless and would love to just stay on board, but that's a bit tricky with a family. But I still go out once a year to keep my papers up to date.
0: He's going back to Cuxhaven, and the Berlin is going fishing. The next day. Tromsø is the Berlin's second home. This ship heads out from here towards Spitsbergen.
8: You're happy and you're not happy. You're away from home for a long time, but you're making money. Pros and cons, but most of the time, you're just glad to have a job. As long as you make it home again, it's all good.
9: Okay, boys, release brink.
0: Stefan Vidar Thoriso is captaining the Berlin for the very first time. He's only been working for the German Fishing Union for 3 months. The Berlin is the most state-of-the-art ship in the fleet and one of the most modern trawlers in Europe.
9: Every vessel has its own character, so you need to learn a little bit. Many of the equipment here I know from previous vessels, but there is always something new. And then just takes a little bit time just to get the feeling. like with a car, when you buy a new car, it's you're a little bit nervous first, but then after a few days, then you get better feeling.
0: His job is not only to steer the ship, but also to find the best fishing grounds.
9: There are some spots that is more likely than the others. They're going to try one spot, but maybe we have to move after that. And then it's just fishing nose. It's a game, yes. We are competition. We are competing with other vessels. This here is a one team. We are all in the same team, this crew. And the others are enemies. So we want to fish more than the others.
0: Stefan first steers the ship to the opposite shore to refuel. 600,000 litres. Tim Shaw from the Tunen Institute is also on board as a scientific observer. The Federal Research Institute regularly sends staff members out on German fishing trawlers. Tim will be documenting what the crew catches.
10: Die einzelnen Fische interessieren mich jetzt nicht.
2: I'm not interested in specific fish. It's more about the stock. What does the stock look like? What's it made of? That's the main goal. And to use the data to set quotas for the coming year for commercially exploited stocks.
0: All the countries with fishing rights here set new quotas every year. How much and what kind of fish each trawler is allowed to catch. Tim's findings play a key role.
2: As a neutral observer, I wouldn't exactly call myself a marine conservationist, but indirectly, by monitoring the stock, you're protecting marine life from overfishing.
0: But the first catch is still a day away. The Berlin has refueled, and the pilot is on board.
1: And I go a little bit astern.
9: Yes.
1: And then I take the bow and just support the stern on the pier.
9: Yes,
1: we can
9: do that.
1: Yep.
9: But there is one thing I would like to do, because it's traditional for the company.
1: Mm.
9: When we go here, I'm going to take a one round to starboard, because it's traditional
1: for a
9: good, safe voyage.
1: No problem. As long as we don't crash into anything, it's
9: okay. Yeah, that's what I mean.
0: The Berlin has 300 nautical miles ahead of it, about 500 kilometers, through fjords and into the Barents Sea. The pilot will disembark just before the trawler reaches the open sea.
1: See you next time.
9: Thank you very much.
1: Thank you.
9: And I'll see you in 40 days.
1: Yeah.
9: Okay. Bye-bye. Bye-bye.
0: The Berlin needs one night and one day to travel from Tromsø to the fishing grounds, to the waters south of the uninhabited Bear Island, off the coast of Spitsbergen. Stefan has been here before in other trawlers and knows the area well.
9: There is a good fishing place here around Bear Island, and so we are going to try there. Nobody has been there, so we will try the first catch close to Bear Island.
0: Near the end of its journey, a problem arises. The guide rope, the main connection between the net and the ship, is broken. It needs to be repaired before the ship reaches the fishing grounds. All the fishing gear hangs from this steel cable. If it snaps, the trip is over. The rope will need to be spliced, ideally by a professional. But the deckhands are also trained in making repairs. Peter's shift has just begun.
11: It's kind of like braiding. If the guide rope breaks, the whole net could end up in the water. The net, the boards, everything. Replacing everything would cost millions.
0: At least half a million.
12: So now it's finished place and make ready for put and board.
0: The repair took an hour. The line can now be reattached to the spreader boards. They weigh several metric tons and ensure the net remains open on the seafloor. Arrival on the fishing grounds. The captain is asleep and the first mate and helmsman command the bridge. They monitor both the net and the ship. This allows them to coordinate better during the haul. Valbjørn Valbjørnsen is the captain's official deputy.
13: First tow is all about catching some fish, not too much, just to start the first factory, get it up and running, and after that we go full in. So always in the beginning we try to start slowly while we are starting everything up again. So we will see what happens. 2, 3, 4, 5 ton will be very good to see if everything is running. And if you have no major problem, we will start to try to push for more, a lot more.
0: Fishing is a slow business. The first catch is always a bit of a gamble, but helps the crew decide what comes next. The men only earn more when they catch fish. They get a percentage of the sales on top of their base salary of about 1,500 euros. They're hunting for cod on this trip.
14: Fish is expensive right now.
15: We're
14: hoping for a good trip. But you never know what's coming.
0: 3 hours later, the first haul. The Berlin is fishing with two nets simultaneously. It's caught 9 metric tons of cod.
13: The catch was better than expected. It was 3 ton per hour, towing hour, and it was actually not so much for the first hour, so for the later two, it was very good.
0: Much more than expected. It was actually just supposed to be a test catch. Pedro's shift continues below deck. The Berlin is what's known as a factory ship. The cod is processed as soon as it's hauled in. Pedro's first task is on the heading machine.
16: Wir müssen den Fisch hier einhaken.
14: We have to hook the fish here so that the cut is made exactly behind the fin to make sure no part of the product is wasted. If you make a cut like that, you end up throwing away part of the fillet.
0: Much of the process is automated, but removing the head still involves a bit of manual labor.
14: This is a normal job like any other. Other people do the same work every day. It's no different.
0: Two hours later. Petro's shift at the factory was supposed to be over soon, but he's already been assigned a new task. Back on the bridge, Captain Stefan Vidar Thoriso is on duty again.
14: They let the factory know, and then the people working on deck come over, change back into their work clothes, and get ready to haul in the net.
0: Stefan called him over because not enough fish were being caught.
16: I believe that maybe one breitolis could be broken on one of the trawls. So we are going to hoist now the trawl and take a look. Of course, it can be something broken on the net as well, but I hope it's not.
0: And?
16: The headline is loose on both trawls. Yeah, it's a broken, the upper bridle. We will just fix it and we will shoot again.
0: They can't fish properly. Trawling is suspended for now. Almost all the deckhands are from Portugal, and many even from the same village.
17: Just this broken one, small stroke wire and top wing. Stand back because his safety chain is broken the same. I think it's fast and bottom, and sometimes it's...
0: The The safety chain is designed to break in an emergency. If the net gets snagged on the seabed,

0: The chain breaks, not the net.
1: Yeah, I know, this is go again for pushing, yeah. No necessary change stroke.
0: An hour later, the net is lowered to a depth of 300 metres. The nets used in bottom trawling are controversial. Environmental groups say they destroy the sea floor and even entire habitats such as reefs and corals. The two nets are huge, 100 metres long and 30 metres wide. They need 20 minutes to be lowered completely. The fifth day at sea. The Berlin had been planning to travel a little further south, but since the first catch, things couldn't have gone much better.
2: We are alone on the area. Nobody is here. And therefore, we try to keep it like that, the fish for ourselves.
0: It looks like they've hit the jackpot with this northern fishing ground.
2: It looks like it's quite good, as you can see here on the echo sounder. There is some life here. Here is definitely fish in the midwater. And here we can see he has dropped down on the bottom. And this is what we saw in the night. So I assume it's still there. And here you can see size up to 120 centimeters long. It gives me indication that what is in these echoes is long like this. So therefore, it's most likely a fish.
0: Herder Massen is the Berlin's chief technician. He wants to get the hot tub working again. It broke down on the last trip.
3: Yeah, using the hot tub after long, hard day in work gives you, you relax your body and makes you more ready for the next day. We are working long hours and so it is very important to maximize your recovery for the next day.
0: But the hot tub will have to wait for now. He's needed in the fish processing plant.
4: Okay, give it error, all going.
0: There's a problem at the filleting station. The conveyor belt has suddenly stopped working.
3: I believe it was overload on the motor. We had to reset the drive, inverter drive, so it looks to be working now.
0: Problem solved. Back to the jacuzzi. The replacement part has been flown in specially.
3: Last trip there was a breakdown on this pump. We are going to replace it now.
0: A hot tub on a trawler. A novel amenity for a fishing boat.
3: After a long, hard day, it is remarkably good to relax in a warm water, and the seawater is even better for your skin and everything. So that gives release some stress after hard day's work. Close here. La, la, la, la. Yes.
0: The fishing industry is also suffering from a lack of young talent, which is one reason why trawlers are becoming more comfortable. The water is running, but the pump breaks down again an hour later. No one's going to be relaxing in the hot tub on this trip either. Tim Shaw supervises the next haul. He's known on board as the biologist. In fact, he's a technical assistant. He's been interested in fish since childhood.
5: I'm checking to see if we've caught the target species or not, or if there's a bit more bycatch mixed in. If I see a bit more red, that usually means there's a bit more Atlantic redfish in there. It tends to be bycatch. Quite a lot of redfish, probably caught with a net.
0: A trawl net.
5: The type of net is definitely important. We also record what was used to fish. With bottom trawling, it's unavoidable. Various species live on the seafloor, and catching just one species is impossible.

0: possible. You always have bycatch.
1: Redfish don't bring in much money, and there are quotas for bycatch too. Once those are reached, the Berlin has to stop fishing. But the next haul is another good one. The Berlin doesn't want the competition to know.
2: We are now just on towing speed here, and then the other vessels who is monitoring us, they see we are just probably fishing, and maybe also it's not so much activity here. But they don't know that we have the net on deck. So it's a little bit playing.
1: Stefan's idea is that if he keeps the vessel moving slowly, no one will suspect that the Berlin is catching so much that the crew has actually had to suspend fishing. There's more than enough to do at the processing plant, even for biologist Tim. He scrutinises the hauls.
0: 65, 2355, 75, 1950. That's a male, 41 centimeters, 900 grams, caught again.
1: He takes random samples and documents his measurements with a voice recorder.
0: 69. First the length, you can see that quite clearly here, and the weight. For most species, that's all there is to it. With the rays and sharks, you can also determine their sex with the naked eye. This one here, for example, is a female. The male would have two additional appendages.
1: These are marine creatures too, sponges.
0: So big. I have never seen them this big before. Off Greenland, there's another species that gets just as big when they come to the surface. It's unusual for them to be that big. But I record those too. I record everything that comes up, all of it.
1: He works 12 hours a day. The Berlin had been alone in these waters, the nearest ship 200 nautical miles away. But now she's got company.
3: We bring out spare parts for them, and they bring spare parts for us. Sometimes it's very big packages, but you see, sometimes the trawlers only need a small package. It's a phone for the bridge on Kirkjala. And you see, we package it very well if it goes in the water. And they have some medication for the hospital here on board.
1: The medication arrived in Tromsø too late, but it is vital. Painkillers and antibiotics. The Kirkjala is a fishing trawler from the same company. It's on its way.
3: They're on the way.
1: Docking right next to each other is too dangerous. The men can only exchange goods using a dinghy.
3: Perfect, guys, thank you. Okay, packages on board and Kirkjala mob boat is gone. That was very easy. It's easy when the packages are this light.

0: Day 6. Chief Technician Herder Masson has been called to the fish processing plant. The issue is serious this time.
1: There is a blinking light on Y2, Y1 is constant. Point 11 and 12, there are constant light. Y1 is constant, Y2 is blinking. We are dealing with two or three problems at the same time, so it could be related to any of them.
0: 10 men at the fish processing plant can't get on with their tasks. Nothing's working. And so far, no one knows what the problem is.
2: We're at sea for 40 days. Every hour wasted is money lost for us.
0: A technician back on land is on the line.

0: don't know what the smoking is.
1: If the problem can't be solved, the ship may have to return to shore. The crew would lose thousands of euros.
0: This was very eventful and learnful evening. We know that it is related to this inverter and this conveyor belt and cable. So now it is not influencing anymore other parts of the system. We are isolating it from the system so we can continue run the other parts.
1: The system is now back up and running after nearly 7 hours. The cause, probably a short circuit due to a faulty component, which has now been disconnected.
2: It's back up. We're back in business. It was about time. Now we know production can

0: anlaufen, weil hätten wir den Fehler.
1: If we hadn't found the faults, we might have had to return to a port, and that would have been more lost time. A relief for sure.
0: Erleichterung ist schon gut.
2: Now the crew has to process the last catch. The trawler set out from Tromsø 5 days ago and is now fishing south of Bear Island off Spitsbergen. The weather conditions are ideal, but a storm is forecast. First mate Valbjørn Valbjørnsen has been hauling the full net through the sea for hours now. The processing plant has no more room for fish.
3: While they are fixing the problem, we just wait with the fish midwater and he's just swimming around in the cotton. Stays alive and healthy there. And now the factory is ready, so then we just hoist it up and start again.
2: One or two hauls were lost due to the factory problems, and with that a fair bit of money.
3: A lot. It, I would say up to 100,000 euros.
2: Then finally, the okay from the fish processing plant, ready for a new catch. If everything goes smoothly, the deckhands will need about 20 minutes to haul the entire net back up from the seabed to the deck.
4: One of the wire is broken, so the one of the troll is not coming correctly up.
2: The Berlin is fishing with two nets at once. One of them is twisted and has to be straightened. Then the deckhands can haul the catch on board.
4: It's a good catch. This is just the perfect amount. 8-9 tons, it's fast through the factory, fast in the freezers.
2: The deck crew shift has just begun. They fish around the clock in two shifts. 8 hours on, 8 hours off, with no days off. The floating fish processing plant is below deck. The faster the fish get into the freezer, the better the quality. Immediately after being caught, they're decapitated and then have to bleed out in ice-cold water. Ari Haraldsson is the plant manager and is responsible for quality.
1: I squeeze it out and see how much blood comes out, whether it's white or if it needs a little longer. Larger fish take longer, smaller fish are quicker.
2: Almost every part of the fish is now processed in a nearly fully automated system. The most valuable parts are the fillets. The innards are turned into animal feed. The skin is used to produce collagen for the cosmetics industry. Luciano Costa is at the filleting station. He handles whatever the machine can't.
5: To make sure they're completely free of bones. Sometimes a fin gets caught in there. We cut that off, and then they're basically clean, so you can throw them back in.
2: Good lighting is essential.
5: Every now and then, you'll see white spots here. You can feel them, too. If you run your hand over them, you can still feel the bones. So you trim that part off a little, and then you can toss them back in.
2: Everyone on the ship has to do a bit of everything. Jon Arngrimsson is a highly experienced seaman.
6: This is the last quality control. So if the guys in trimming are not doing a good job, then we see it here. And if they leave some blood or something, then we cut it out. So we want the fillets to be white. And then we also make sure when we pack it that the fillets are not touching each other. That's why you use the plastic. And here, speed is very important. The more you pack, the faster you do it, the more fish we can catch. So here we want the guys to work fast. So usually when we get new guys, we put them together with the old guys, so we get a little bit of competition going on to get them up to speed.
2: Jon is from Iceland, like many others. He hopes to eventually become a captain. Cook Bergleif Johansson alone is responsible for feeding the 33 men on board.
7: Lasse,
8: hi.
7: Can you give me like 12 kilo big cod?
8: Yeah, I have an L size here.
7: Yeah.
8: We
2: He starts preparing lunch early in the morning.

0: Very good. Excellent, thank you.
1: Bergleif, known as Bergy, lives in Sweden. He used to own a restaurant, but it closed during the COVID-19 pandemic. He then became a ship's cook.
0: Yeah, most of them, but some don't eat. But we always have something different if they don't eat fish. You can do so many different things with one fish. I love fish.
1: These fish were swimming in the Arctic Ocean just a few hours ago.
0: Oh, it's unbelievable. So fresh and good. Best fish in the world, I think, this. It's the texture, it's so. They say in Iceland, if it wasn't for the cod, Iceland would not never grow because, you know, because of fish and chips from England. They buy all our cod.
1: Most of the cod the Berlin catches is destined for the UK, where it's turned into fish and chips. Bergy's father also went to sea as a cook on a fishing trawler.
0: They eat a lot of protein. I try to cook very international. I'm sometimes Indian, sometimes Chinese, sometimes Icelandic, sometimes Portuguese. Very important, they eat good food. The food makes the crew happy. They say the chef is the most important person on board because if the chef no good, the crew will get crazy.
1: Lunch is ready. Now he has a few hours off before the next meal. Down at the fish processing plant, Tim Shaw is also hard at work. The observer from the Tunen Institute is collecting data on the fish population. Size and weight are easy to measure. Age is a bit more complicated.
2: I cut open the fish's skull and removed the otolith.
1: The otolith is a small bone in the inner ear.
2: I lift it up. With tweezers, there it is. There it is.
1: The otolith is the only way to accurately determine a fish's age.
2: I dissected insects and frogs during my training. You learn all that. This isn't anything new. It's just standard practice. No different from the lab.
1: Tim's data helps determine how much cod can be caught next year.
2: It's pretty intense. There's no other way to extract the otoliths from the fish. And the processing keeps going here. And everything is time sensitive. It has to be timed just right.
1: He spends 12 hours a day surveying fish throughout the entire expedition. At least that's the plan. The Berlin has now been underway in the Arctic Ocean for 8 days. The weather is slowly turning rough. Captain Stefan Vidar Thoriso is on the bridge. The Berlin, the most modern trawler in the entire fleet, is packed with computers and sensors that indicate, for example, whether the fishing gear is positioned correctly in the water.
3: Now I see that the battery on the door sensors need to be replaced, so we need to replace the door sensors with a fully charged battery. We will also want to do it now before the bad weather.
1: The storm is expected to reach the Berlin's fishing grounds as early as tomorrow night. The fishing gear is covered in sensors. They're designed to ensure the fishing is as effective and environmentally friendly as possible. Trawl nets are controversial. Environmental groups have been criticizing them for years, saying they destroy the seabed. The trawl clump is a heavy steel roller designed to minimise direct contact between the net and the sea floor to prevent damage. It too is equipped with sensors. All this high-tech equipment is new to the crew. Each individual sensor costs as much as a small car.
4: This allows us to see almost every part of the fishing gear. What the doors are doing, what the clump is doing, how the trawls are on the bottom, how much fish is in the contents. So this is very good for us. We have a few types of sensors. These are for the doors and clumps. so we can see how the clumps or the

0: scores are standing, if they are falling down, or and how far apart they are. And these are the new ones we have. There's an eye here, so we can see once we stop seeing, then we know there is so much fish that the sensor doesn't see the bottom anymore. These are very good.
1: The sensors have been checked. That's one less thing to worry about during the storm. Luciano's shift is over, and he's handing off to Ronny Hübner.
2: There's another pallet ready down below. You can take it away. Write it down. I've got the boxes, and everything's ready. Everything okay?
3: Is the freezer empty?
2: Yes, one freezer is empty.
1: Luciano has been working for the German Fishing Union for 6 years. He lives near Cuxhaven with his wife and three children.
2: You're exhausted after 8 hours. You're just looking forward to eating something, taking a shower, and going to bed. 8 hours later, you start all over again.
1: He's away from his family for 6 weeks and shares a two-person cabin just a few square meters in size. The shifts are scheduled so that one person always has the cabin to himself.
2: First, I wind down a bit, sit down and relax. Then I check my phone and text with my family a bit.
1: Internet is only available via satellite.
4: Yeah,
2: it's kind of sad you can't be with your family when something's going on at home or whatever. There's nothing you can do. You're here. But when you're at home, you're just happy to be with the family and have some free time. You're working around the clock here. But when you take time off after a trip, you get to be home for a bit and spend time with the family.
1: At least Luciano's brother is with him on the ship. The wind is starting to pick up. Tim has weighed and measured enough fish for today. Now he's preparing the otoliths for the lab in Bremerhaven. He has to document everything precisely. Which otolith belongs to which fish? How big and how heavy was it? He wants to collect about 900 by the end of the expedition.
5: Die werden in der Mitte durchgeschnitten und dann hat man wie bei Bäumen Jahresringe quasi.
3: They're cut in half. And then, just like with trees, you can see the growth rings, the winter and summer rings. These are crucial for determining the age of the fish and for stock assessment. You can draw precise conclusions about the age of the stocks and the fish, their size and weight. That information is then factored into the stock assessment. This is extremely important for the fishing industry because it essentially provides the raw data that determines quotas. Both the fish stock and the fishing industry, including the jobs it provides, are meant to be preserved, which is why it matters.
1: Fishing companies are required to have scientific observers like Tim on board. He's the first aboard the Berlin. Night shift on day 9. The next haul is coming up. Pedro, Luciano's brother, is the deckhand in charge today.
6: I make sure everything is hoisted properly and give instructions from below on what to do. They can't see everything from up there.
1: He's normally the one up there, controlling the net. But they're a co-worker down, so Pedro has stepped in.
6: The jiggers are coming in. We have to check if they're broken or damaged.
1: The jiggers are the steel cables that connect the net to the ship via the main line.
6: More to my side, please. Okay, good. One is damaged. It has to be replaced.
1: But first, the net has to come in.
7: I got it, got it.
6: We'll haul it gradually because it's a

0: bit much. That's good. Good catch.
1: Das ist gut. Ja, gutes Fang.
2: The nets have been full since the start of the trip.
1: Ui.
2: But they can't be too full.
1: Oh, for this. Sonst wird das gepresst.
0: Otherwise, the fish get squished. And then, bloody.
1: Ta bon.
2: Both nets are full, although they also contain redfish, bycatch. That's not what they're after.
0: Reel it in.
2: The fishermen have to use every single fish they catch. That's the rule. The net stays up for only a few minutes.
0: Time is money. The faster we set the net, the more we catch. The more we catch, the more we have for ourselves.
2: About 20 minutes after hauling it in.
0: Here we go.
2: The net goes back into the Barents Sea. Ronny is primarily responsible for logistics. He prepares the fish for shipment. It's stored at minus 20 degrees Celsius in the freezer, which they call the hotel.
3: On other ships, we didn't have a hotel like this. It was all just mixed up, and you had to go down and sort it all out. Here, it's sorted automatically. Okay, all the boxes are there. Then I look at this. These boxes contain just one variety. Let's say we have 60 boxes. It shows me that. Here's a full pallet, here's a full pallet. I can take them out to make some more room. Then I just click remove to the pallet, and it moves onto the pallet.
4: Und dann geht's auf die Palette.
2: Fully automated. The cargo hold contains a two-story warehouse. 700 metric tons of fish can be stored here. About 100 metric tons are already here, after just over a week at sea.
3: In good weather, you don't notice anything, just like on land.
2: But when the seas are too rough, the forklift has to stay in the garage.
3: That's actually my main job. I'm up front in the freezer. It's my job to make sure the fish is packed properly, the right size and the right box with the right number. Then I stow it all away and everything gets cataloged. The Coast Guard wants to know where everything is.
2: He hopes to keep doing this job for a few more years.
3: For a start, I love the sea. I've been at sea for about 25 years now, and it pays well. It's a huge difference from what you'd earn on land. Okay, one more.
2: Everyone here on board earns between 10,000 and 15,000 euros per expedition. Tim Shaw has a problem. He's had toothache for 2 days. There's an infirmary on board, but no doctor. Captain Stefan is in charge of medical care. When he's ashore, he regularly takes crash courses at a hospital.
5: I'm gonna take a look at your into your mouth if I see something, some marks about the teeth. It's supposed to be with this side here.
6: Yes, left side.
5: Okay. Is it this one here? This one? This one?
6: Yeah.
5: Okay.
2: If Tim's problem is serious, he'll have to leave the ship.
5: Okay. Either the tooth is damaged or there could be starting an infection in the tooth root. If it is infection, then it's possible to kill it by antibiotics, a very strong dose. But if it's not, then it's a bad teeth. And if he will have a damaged teeth for many weeks, he could get infection in his blood. So that's why it's very important for him to go to a dentist ashore to take a look what is going on. I can only guess.
3: It's better to leave now because I don't know how things could go. I reckon toothache is one of the worst kinds of pain there is, especially at sea.
2: But he can't get off the ship just yet. There's no vessel around that could take him on board and bring him ashore. And the crew has to stormproof the ship.
7: There is a net here. I want to make a little bit faster because we have a very bad storm coming.
2: With gale force 10 winds and waves up to 8 meters high, switching ships would be far too dangerous. Jorn checks all the hatches one more time.
7: We always have to think about the safety of the guys on deck. Even though the vessel can continue fishing, we maybe don't want the guys on deck in bad weather. So it's going to be pretty rough, around 20, 25 meters per second. This vessel can handle it, but if the waves get too big, then we have to stop.
2: 2 hours later.

0: Petro is back on duty on the bridge.
1: It's something no one wants, right? Bad weather. The wind is strong and the waves are getting higher. It's already quite dangerous for the guys out there. You really have to be careful that the nets don't swing out to the side and catch on something.
0: Petro is in charge of the men on deck. Fishing is very dangerous. Every year, about 100,000 fishermen worldwide die on the job.
1: I have to watch very closely. Something could happen at any moment.
0: The catch has to be brought on deck. On older vessels, the men would have had to suspend fishing in this kind of weather.
1: On older ships, the winches were outside, down on the deck, so you could go out there and help the guys and stuff. I feel totally uneasy watching them work while I'm up here.
0: Another full net, 12 metric tons.
1: Careful. Careful.
0: A few weeks ago, the weather was so stormy that the vessel had to seek shelter in the fjords. This time, the crew is continuing to fish. The storm doesn't subside until the next morning. A second trawler is now on its way to the Berlin's fishing grounds to pick up Tim.
2: When the boat goes in the water, you stay in the middle of the boat in front of the steering wheel. I will be behind it, so just see where I am, and there you can hold on. So if you stop on the ladder, I could maybe go up and go onto you. So just grab onto the ladder and go. Okay, and it will be fun.
3: Hopefully.
0: To cross the open sea, Tim needs a survival suit.
3: Ich würde schon gerne länger an Bord bleiben.
4: I'd love to stay on board longer, but
3: es ist ja jetzt so wie
4: it is what it is. I have to go.
3: Muss.
0: Jörn is keeping Stefan informed. The Santa Princesa also belongs to the German Fishing Union. Many of the men on board learned their trade on her. Now it's going to carry Tim home.
2: Okay, Berlin Bridge, I have all guys on board. We are waiting for your permission to go.
0: The lifeboat is 10 meters down. Tim will then be taken to the Santa Princesa. Cast off. The crossing to the other trawler takes just under 5 minutes. The waves are still high, even though the storm has passed.
2: As you remember, as soon as you have a grab on the ladder, go.
0: The biggest challenge is using a rope ladder to climb from the lifeboat onto the Santa Princesa, above the freezing cold Barents Sea. Third time's a charm. For Tim, the expedition is now over. But for the crew of the Berlin, the journey will continue. Another 30 days of deep sea fishing on the edge of the Arctic Ocean.

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أعوذ بالله من الشيطان الرجيم. We seek the protection of God from Shaytan, who has been removed from God's kingdom of special mercy because of Shaytan's arrogance and his defiance. بسم الله الرحمن الرحيم. We turn submissively to God and ask for help and guidance because we believe He is Allah, the All Perfect One. He is Rahman, the All Merciful One. And He is Rahim, one whose mercy is endless and eternal. Alhamdulillah, wa salatu wa salamu ala Sayyidina wa Nabiyyina Muhammad wa alihi al-Tahirin. We send our salutations and greetings on the Holy Prophet and on his holy progeny, who are the best of guides for mankind till the end of time. Elders, brothers and sisters, assalamu alaykum wa rahmatullah. At the request of the madrasa students, we said we'll have a brief commentary discussion on Dua Kumail. As an introduction, in order to appreciate the importance and the extraordinary nature of this dua, I said it's important to remind ourselves of who Kumail was. Keep in mind that Kumail was not an ordinary companion. He was one of the elite group of companions close to Imam Ali alayhi salam. And his history and his performance, both in the spiritual field, in the social field, he was the governor appointed by Imam, on the battlefield, it clearly shows the man was brave, the man was intelligent, the man was a devout, worshipping companion of Imam, to the extent that Imam then begins to share certain secrets with him of what is going to happen in the future. So one, the man is not an ordinary person. And therefore when he goes to the source, which is the source of all knowledge, definitely the level of knowledge that will be imparted and given to him will be higher, one. Two, what he asks for also is not an ordinary dua. It's a dua which is also known as the dua of Khidr. Khidr was not an ordinary prophet or an ordinary man. The Quran introduces him in Surah Kahf as a special servant who received a special grace and mercy from us. And notice that when he joins as a companion with Prophet Musa, when Prophet Musa, according to some traditions, had a thought that perhaps he's the best of the men on earth, and Allah then instructs him through Jibreel that why don't you go and meet this other servant of ours, you notice the domain and the spheres in which these two prophets are operating are different. Prophet Musa is operating in the apparent domain, whereby when he sees Prophet Khidr damaging the boat, and he challenges him, he says, but it's not fair, how can you damage somebody else's property? We have to respect property. And then when he reaches the second station and he kills that young man, he says, but we don't have right not only over the possessions and the property of people, but we don't have right over their lives. How can you take away somebody's life without justification? And on the third occasion, where he reconstructs something apparently for a rude group of people, discourteous and without any expectation of a reward. And Musa questions that also, the wisdom of such an act for such a people. And the response Khidr gives indicates that he was operating at a level beyond the Sharia. So Khidr also is not an ordinary person. Two. Three, the occasion from which the dua was then taken, in the darkness of the night, privately, not in public, Kumail approaches Imam and reminds him about the dua of Khidr. And the response Imam gives him, that because you are so special to us, come and sit and I will share with you. And number

4, the fact that the effect of this dua, Imam tells Kumail that even if you were to recite it on only one occasion, once throughout your lifetime, it has the power to transform you, to give you more rizq, to bring you closer to God, to protect you from afflictions. And number 5, the fact that in some other traditions, Imam alayhi salam was reported to have recited this dua in the state of sajda. All these indicators convince us that this dua is not an ordinary one. It's an extraordinary dua. And therefore we need to cherish it and look at it with a high degree of appreciation and respect. And when we engage in the dua, we need to be mentally prepared for it. Next slide, please. Next, please. And I said one way of appreciating the main themes covered in the dua is to perhaps divide it into certain sections. For convenience sake, I have divided these into 6 sections. Section number 1, Imam alayhi salam addresses God by 10 names. Allahumma inni as'aluka bi rahmatika, bi quwwatika, bi jabarutika, bi izzatika, bi azamatika, bi sultanika. He goes on, 10 names are counted. O Lord, and I said this can be summarized into 3 big names of God. O Lord, you know my problem, 1. O Lord, you have the power to solve my problem, 2. O Lord, you are kind and loving enough to want to solve my problem, 3. I've got 2 problems. Problem number 1, I've got sins that are blocking me from reaching you. Allahumma akfir li al-dhunub al-lati. 6 types of sins that Imam alayhi salam mentions. 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I want these obstacles to be removed. 1, and my second request is, أن توزعني شكرك تلهمني ذكرك تدنيني من قربك تجعلني بقسمك راضية. I want spiritual gifts. I don't want material gifts. I want closeness to you. That is paragraph 1. Paragraph 2, Imam alayhi salam now goes to a higher level. He is engaging in dua at a deeper level now. And I said this paragraph can be taken to be almost a tafsir of this ayah, أَمَّنْ يُجِيبُ الْمُضْطَرَّ إِذَا دَعَاهُ وَيَكْشِفُ السُّوءُ. Who is there who is مُضْطَرَّ and senses his own sense of desperation, 1. And then turns to God and God alone, 2. God who has the power to يَكْشِفُ السُّوءُ, remove all afflictions. All these 3 elements are elaborated in detail in this paragraph. So notice in the expression of his sense of desperation, Imam alayhi salam says, أَسْأَلُكَ سُؤَالَ مَنِ اشْتَدَّتْ فَاقَتُ. 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I'm in the state of darura, and therefore I've come to you. But where else can I go? Da'ahu. I'm a muzdar who makes a dua, but to you and to you alone. Why? Because la ajidu li dhunubi ghafira, wala li qaba'ihi satira, wala li amali al-qabihi bil hasani mubaddilan ghayrak. There is no one else other than you who can grant me the forgiveness and the pardon to my sins, and who can cover my evil, my bad habits, and who can change me, heal me from the damage that I've inflicted on my soul and on my mind and on my body. Paragraph number 3, I said, Imam alayhi salam now goes one step higher. He tries to analyze, why is it that I have fallen into this trap? What has led me to this position of being so sinful and so needy to your mercy? This is where he starts by saying, Ilahi wa maulaya, ajrayta alayya hukman. O Allah, you decreed. You gave me the aql, you gave me the senses, you gave me the mind, you gave me the heart, you gave me the limbs. And then you tested me. Under test, the desires, the devil, the dunya, they overwhelmed me. I did have the power to say no,

But I was overwhelmed. أَسْعَدَهُ عَلَى ذَلِكَ الْقَضَاءِ. Your decree was that I should be given this freedom. I abused that freedom. فَلَكَ الْحَمْدِ. I praise you and you alone. You never forced me to do evil. In fact, لَا حُجَّةَ لِي. I have no proof or argument against you that it was you who facilitated the evil and that's how I become sinful. No. The problem is with me. So what else can I do other than approaching you to confess and to admit and to ask for forgiveness? So I've come before you. مُعْتَذِرًا نَادِمًا مُنْكَسِرًا مُسْتَقِيلًا مُسْتَغْفِرًا مُنِيبًا مُذْعِنًا مُعْتَرِفًا. I come to you in full state of confession and ask for your special grace and mercy. Imam alayhi salam then enters the climax of his dua. Now Imam alayhi salam begins to engage with God at a level where it's difficult for us ordinary people to engage in. Oh Lord, you know my weakness. I can't even tolerate the fire of this dunya. How can I tolerate the fire of the akhirah? And even if I were to be able to tolerate the fire of the akhirah, which is not possible, how can I tolerate separation from you? That's one of the peak statements, one of the most profound statements that appears in Dua Kumail, where our great scholars tell us that we ordinary people cannot recite this phrase with all honesty and sincerity. And Imam alayhi salam says, I swear if you leave me in the fire of hell, لَأَصْرُخَنَّ لَأَبْكِيَنَّ لَأُنَادِيَنَّكَ لَأَضِجَّنَّ. 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You were always my beloved, not the dunya. When the choice came, I abandoned the dunya. You were my choice. I will cry out on the day of judgment when my mouth shall not be able to speak. الْيَوْمَ نَخْتِمُ عَلَىٰ أَفْوَاهِهِمْ. They won't be able to use their tongue to speak lies. You know what will speak on that day? Their core inner truth will speak out. Oh my Lord, in the dunya I sought and I asked for nothing but you. You put me into the fire of hell, I will speak nothing but your praise and your love. Amazing degree of communication with the Lord. Not easy for us ordinary mortals to, but we train ourselves gradually to raise ourselves to that station. Oh Lord, I'm sure about your mercy. Had it not been for your wisdom that those who oppose you deliberately, I am sure you would have made this fire of hell a cool garden. There would be no hell. And I know because I didn't oppose you, therefore I don't deserve to go to the fire of hell. مَا هَكَذَا ظَنُّ بِكْ. Never ever I could imagine this from you and at your mercy. The dua is almost over now. Imam has reached the peak. Now he says, أَسْأَلُكَ بِالْقُدْرَةِ الَّتِي قَدَّرْتَهَا وَبِالْقَضِيَّةِ الَّتِي حَتَمْتَهَا وَغَلَبْتَ عَلَى مَنْ عَلَيْهِ أَجْرَيْتَهَا. 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I want all my sins to be forgiven. That's the final thing I ask you at this closest stage that I've reached to you. After that, finally, the last paragraph, he says, Oh Allah, I want a lifestyle change. I want khushu', khashya, I want khidmah, I want dhikr all the time. I want to return back from this journey that I've made to you, back to this dunya. I want to return with these two lifestyle changes in my life. One, I should always remember you. Two, I should always submit to you. It's a beautiful dua. But provided we get the tawfiq to be able to recite it from the depth of our hearts. Next slide, please. So let's go a little more into detail into each of these paragraphs. Paragraph number one, I said, Imam alayhi salam addresses God with 10 names. And these 10 names can be summarized into 3 big names, whereby Imam alayhi salam would say that, Oh Lord, I ask you by your mercy. You are loving, you are kind, definitely you want to help me. One. Two, I ask you by your quwwa and by your azama and by your jabarut and by your sultan, definitely you have the power over me. Definitely you have the power to solve my problem. وَبِعِلْمِكَ الَّذِي أَحَاطَ بِكُلِّ شَيْءٍ. And I ask you by your knowledge which encompasses and pervades everything. You know my problem. Definitely you can solve it. And then he asks what those problems are. Next slide, please.

Let's analyze this first phrase. Allahumma inni as'aluka birahmatika allati wasi'at kulla shay. Allahumma, O Allah, as'aluka, I ask you. These two words are crucial words because they will then set the tone for the whole of the dua. The first word we speak out, Allahumma, O Allah. Why? Because essentially, if an individual, if a human being looks at his own identity, who is he? One, and who is God? Two, therefore necessarily he will reach the conclusion how to communicate with him. Three, and notice how the Imam does that now. In Surah Fatir, chapter 35, ayah number 15, Allah says, Ya ayyuhan nas, it's not believers, it's not the people of the book, it's all of mankind. Whoever is human and therefore has got the mind to think and the conscience to realize what is true and what is good and what is bad, that's enough. Ya ayyuhan nas, this is a reality that all of you experience. Antumul fuqara ila Allah, you are faqir towards Allah. Wallahu, and God, you know who he is? Huwal ghaniyyu. He's the one who's totally independent. Al-Hamid. But one, it's not that he is independent and his independence is being abused or misused. He uses it in a way that deserves nothing but praise. He's ghani, but at the same time he's Hamid. Ay Mahmood. He's worthy of praise. So, you notice also in the Quran, there are several surahs and verses where Allah keeps on reminding mankind, how can you forget your Lord? How can you reject your Lord? Have you not come across situations where you were in trouble and there was nothing that could save you? And it was only Allah who could do that and you realized it from the bottom of your heart. For example, one of those samples are in Surah Ankabut, chapter 29, ayah number 65. فَإِذَا رَكِبُوا فِي الْفُلْكِ. Remember the occasion when they are traveling in the ocean and then they are overwhelmed, the weather changes, there are strong winds blowing, the captain cannot help, nobody, no other passenger can help. All human powers fail. At that time, da'awullah, they start crying out to God. But how? Mukhlisina lahuddin, with total ikhlas, with the totality of their being, they turn to God, whisper to Him. They don't even need to speak. They whisper in their hearts, Oh Lord, save us. I know you're there, one. I know you have the power to save me. Oh Lord, I promise you, internally, privately, secretly, you save me, I'll be a good person. فَإِذَا نَجَّاهُمْ إِلَى الْبَرِّ إِذَا هُمْ يُشْرِكُونَ. However, once they are rescued back to the safety of dry land, they begin to forget God and turn back to the idols that they were worshipping before. This ability of man to turn, to know there is a God, to remember God, to turn to Him, to ask sincerely from Him is inbuilt in every human being. What we need to do at the beginning of the dua is to remind ourselves, I am faqir. Faqir means not only should I remember God when I'm in darura, at all times I'm faqir. At all times I'm faqir. This is the important realization we need to begin with. That's when we can say, Allahumma inni as'aluka. I'm just a sa'il before you because I'm a faqir. You see, the understanding of Allah is not, He's not a builder who has made a building and gone away. So now the building is standing on its own. He's not one who has created the creation and left the creation on its own. The Quran portrays the relationship between Allah and the creation, not that of a builder and a building, but that of a thinker and his thought. Every moment, the existence of that thought depends on the energy of the thinker devoting itself to that focus of its thought. There are several verses in the Quran that illustrate this. A beautiful example is in Surah Yasin, chapter 36, ayah number 21, 22, 23. وَمَا لِيَ لَا أَعْبُدُ الَّذِي فَطَرَنِي وَإِلَيْهِ تُرْجَعُونَ أَأَتَّخِذُ مِنْ دُونِهِ

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Why is it that I should not worship God? Why should I turn to any power other than God when God is the one who brought me to life, when God is the one who will take life away from me, when God is the one in between my beginning and between my end, at every point, whenever I'm in trouble, He's the one who helps me. And that's the definition of faqir. Do I possess life? I didn't bring myself to life. In Surah Tur, the beginning is elaborated further. أَمْ خُلِقُوا مِنْ غَيْرِ شَيْءٍ Chapter 52, ayah number 36. Have they been created from nothing? Have they created the heavens and the earth? Have they created themselves? None of these answers are right. Man essentially has no power on his own to begin life, one. Two, he has no power to continue life as long as he wants. Death is not in his hands. It's mentioned again in several surahs. One is in Surah Waqi'ah, where you're all sitting in front of this person. فَإِذَا بَلَغَتِ الْحُلْقُومِ وَأَنْتُمْ حِينَ إِذٍ تَنْظُرُونَ Do you remember the time when one of your friends or your family members is about to die? His life is slipping away, and none of you can do anything to stop the process of the soul separating from the body. Do something if you can. In Surah Qiyamah, same thing. كَلَّا إِذَا بَلَغَتِ التَّرَاقِي These people deny Qiyamah in life after death. Well, ask them, do they have power over death to stop death when the soul reaches the throat and is about to leave the body? قِيلَ مَنْ رَاقِ Who is the one who can cure and stop the process of death? 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And finally his return will be back to his Lord. The beginning is not in my hands. The end is not in my hands. In between, I can do everything I want to gain something, but if he doesn't will it, I'll fail. Everybody else can try to block me receiving special grace from God, but if he wants it, I will get it. I'm faqir throughout from the beginning till the end. My relationship to God is not that of the builder and the building. He builds me and leaves me alone. I can do whatever I want. No. The Quran says we are faqir. Faqir means one, the word faqir is derived from the word faqara. Faqara means this vertebral column. A faqir is a person who is collapsed. He needs somebody to support him. Otherwise, he's dead. كُلُّ مَّنْ عَلَيْهَا فَانٌ Everyone shall die. No, everyone is dead. وَيَبْقَى وَجْهُ رَبِّكَ ذُو الْجَلَالِ وَالْإِكْرَامِ فَبِأَيِّ آلَاءِ رَبِّكُمَا تُكَذِّبَانِ So the essential realization we have to make before we start the dua is to understand who is Allah. And what is our relationship to Allah? It's not that of a creation to the Creator like a builder and building. It's like a thinker and the thought. Every moment I have got nothing in my hands, nothing. Every moment, if I receive His attention and His grace and His love, I'm alive. I've got the energy. The pure energy comes to me, my soul gets life. My brain is alive, my body therefore is alive. Should even for a moment there be a disruption or a discontinuity and I collapse, in as much as the moment the thinking process is diverted away from the thought object disappears. Allahumma. And therefore what is my relationship to you? Inni as'aluka. I've got nothing but su'al from you. Inni as'aluka. And in surah... Again, in Surah Rahman, from which I quoted this ayah, كُلُّ مَّنْ عَلَيْهَا فَانٌ In Surah Rahman, the next ayah says, يَسْأَلُهُ مَّنْ فِي السَّمَاوَاتِ وَالْأَرْضِ Everything in the heavens and the earth seeks and asks him. It begs from him, either verbally because they need it, or no. Existentially, by the very nature of their being, by the very nature of their existence, they are needy and therefore they're constantly asking from Allah. So when I begin this phrase, there are three stages or three

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Allahumma inni as'aluka, literal translation, oh Lord, I'm asking you. Second level of meaning. Let me think about it. What is the logical basis of why I am saying Allahumma inni as'aluka? There's a logical reason for that. And that is my relationship to you is that of a thinker and the thought. Third level of meaning, let me not only know what it means, let me not only remember the logical reason

0: Luca, there's a logical reason for that. And that is my relationship to you is that of a thinker and the thought. Third level of meaning, let me not only know what it means, let me not only remember the logical reason of what, why it means that, let me experience from the core of my being my own state of destitution and desperation every moment. Every moment I should imagine I'm nothing but with the grace of God. And therefore, even if I don't speak it by my mouth, my mind says, Allahumma inni as'aluka. No, my heart thinks but nothing, Allahumma inni as'aluka. And therefore, once this becomes constant, regular, frequent, I don't need to open the dua book to read Allahumma inni as'aluka. My heart cries out, Allahumma inni as'aluka. This is my very definition. This is my identity. This is who I am. You are Allah. I am a sa'il. Miskinun bibabik, faqirun bibabik. I've got nothing but to beg from you and you alone. Let's pray to Allah to get the tawfiq, to be able to engage in this dua in a deeper sense and therefore benefit the advantages that have been promised by Imam Ali alayhi salam. Wassalamu alaykum wa rahmatullah.
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Once again, mu'mineen and mu'minat, we can't thank Almighty Allah enough for gracing us with another week, another Thursday night, to continue seeking His nearness through different acts of worship. Last week, Thursday, if mu'mineen and mu'minat, we recall very well in our discussion on Kitab Adab al-Salah, we got to point number 7. And the point number 7 of the book teaches us Taslimu wujud al-insani lillah. Submitting or surrendering our whole existence to Allah tabaraka wa ta'ala. And we discussed this last week. What I would like to mention here before we move to the next lines and stages of this great book is that, brothers and sisters, if you truly want to appreciate how to submit your entire existence to Allah, you need to bear in mind when it comes to two things. Number one is the house. And number two is the owner of the house. The house here simply means insan and your existence. And the owner of this house is Allah tabaraka wa ta'ala. Insan, as we mentioned last week, he is not independent. In essence, we are absolutely interdependent. The one and only absolute independent, you all know this, is Allah tabaraka wa ta'ala. So therefore, you have the bait and you have sahib al-bait. Bait is insan. And sahib al-bayt is Allah tabaraka wa ta'ala. Now, when one appreciates this, please pay attention to this. What will happen is a fundamental question in our lives will change. Instead of asking, what do I want? We'll start asking, what does Allah want from me? Because in most cases, we ask ourselves, what do I want? What is it that I need to do tomorrow? There's nothing wrong with that. It's excellent. It's about our lives. But what is important is when you connect all these questions we ask about ourselves to Allah, that, okay, I need to do 1, 2, 3 tomorrow. Is Allah happy or not? Make Allah, brothers and sisters, central to your lives. Wallahi, without making Allah central to our lives, we'll end up regretting so many things in our lives. Go about your life. Seek to improve in your life. Seek to achieve so much in your life. But there is one thing we should not forget, that I and you are not in charge. Allah, tabarak wa ta'ala, is in charge. Isn't it Quran mentions? Inna salati wa nusuki wa mahayaya wa mamati lillahi rabbil alameen. My whole life, the ibadah I do, all those things are for Allah tabarak wa ta'ala. And then scholars, when they expounded on this line of Kitab Adab al-Salat, of submitting and surrendering myself to Allah,

very simple thing. You need to know that your life has to be surrendered and be submitted to Allah. Well, let's mention this. Salat. Question. Whose right is salat? Baba, salat is not my right. Salat is not your right. Salat is Allah's right. If you understand it. And once you understand that, you don't need anyone to remind you of it. Hijab. It's not your right. It's Allah's right. Every act of worship. It's not my right. It's the right of Allah Tabarak wa Ta'ala. Therefore, if I understand this, I don't need anyone to remind me, go do. Allah, give your life to Allah. Your body, your wealth, your time, your future, and your decisions to Allah Tabarak wa Ta'ala. Ufawwidu amri ila Allah. Inna Allah basirum bil ibad. I seek to do this. Ya Allah, make it happen if you are happy with it. I want to pursue a course. Ya Allah, make it work only if you're happy with it. I mentioned this so many times. Our problems is not that we are not worshiping. Our problem is not that we are not doing charity. Our problem is not that we are not coming to the mosque. Our problem is what? We are not striving harder to feel the presence of Allah in our lives. This is simple. It's doable. Wallahi alazim. And we'll see in tonight's discussion so many practical tips Marhum Al-Imam provided in tonight's discussion. Now, number 8, please pay attention. Because what we've just done is a recap of last week. It's Hadithul Qurbi bin Nawafil. The famous hadith of seeking proximity to Allah through optional acts. Nawafil. You've got wajibat. You've got mustahabbat. Wajibat, we'll look at it later on at the end of tonight's discussion. You'll be questioned about it on the day of Qiyamah, you know. That's in usul and fiqh. Mustahabbat, nobody's going to question you about it on the day of Qiyamah. But, with a big but, these mustahabbat are extremely important. And if you are able to take this away tonight, for me, I would have delivered. First, we're going to look at the screen. Give me number 8. Quickly. Okay. Now, this is part of the hadith. And this hadith explains seeking nearness to Allah through nawafil. Some, excuse my word, are just lazy. They don't want to do any nafila. Some obviously is beyond them. They have circumstances. You can't blame anyone. Of course, even if it is out of laziness, you can't blame anyone really. But it's important that I've been a Muslim for many years. And somewhat I'm able to establish the obligatory ones in my life. Why don't you move forward a bit? Move forward a bit. Don't be stagnant. And if your wajibat are not properly established, work on them with the aim that you're going to transcend wajibat. Now, look at the hadith. This hadith from the Prophet. وَمَا يَزَالُ الْعَبْدُ يَتَكَرَّبُ إِلَيَّ بِالنَّوَافِلْ أَتَّى أُحِبَّ فَإِذَا أَحْبَبْتُهُ. 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To the end of the hadith. Hadith says, when my servant continues to seek my nearness through optional prayers, through nawafil, you continue, you determine, you striving, although it's very difficult, but you try your level best to do those nawafil, be it salat al-layl, be it the optional prayers
of each and every daily obligatory prayers. You trying. It's not that you

0: are fully established. What happened?
1: كُنْتُ سَمَعَهُ الَّذِي يَسْمَعُ بِهِ.
0: I become his hearing with which he hears. This is Hadith al-Qudsi. Allah says, I become your hearing. I become his sight with which he sees. I become his hand with which he strikes, and his foot with which he walks. That's nawafil. I do nawafil. I've been a Muslim and a Shia for 50 years. For 60 years, by now, the daily prayers should be somewhat established. I've been working for the past 10 years. I don't want to move forward. I don't want to study more. You've been a doctor. You've been a pharmacist. Same grade, same bachelor's, same master's for the past 20 years. You don't want to move forward. At least you are doing CPD. Yes? So with salat is like that. With ibadah is like that. I need to do CPD from time to time. Take it to the next level. So this is one of the rewards of nawafil. Obviously, here doesn't mean that. And Allah, yes, ba'ain. Allah becomes eye, or Allah becomes hand, or Allah becomes my foot. No. It simply means what? On account of this nawafil, it will be difficult to use my eyes to watch guna. Even if you see it, the eyes will resist it. I've been in a situation, I see haram and I'm comfortable. No, I'm not comfortable, but nothing happens, nothing moves me. It means I need to go back to the drawing board. Your hand doesn't mean it becomes Allah. No, it simply means what? I will not lay my hands on something haram. That's nawafil. It doesn't mean my foot becomes Allah. No. It simply means what? I will not use this to walk to where it is unlawful. That's the meaning of this hadith. Now there are, of course, other benefits of nawafil that we can extract from some of the traditions of the Prophet and Al. If you allow me, let me mention a few of them. Number one, of course, it attakarrub ila Allah. It grants you nearness to Allah. I mentioned last week, hadith says, a believer has how many signs? 5 signs. One of them, a believer every day prays 52 or 51 rakat. If you miss it, you pay back if you want to. Plus your namaz is sharp and your daily prayers, 51 or 52 rakat. So number one, benefit in addition to what we've just mentioned, at-takarrub ilallah. Look at number two. Jabru an-naqsi fil fara'id. Allahu Akbar. Look at this one. Any mistake I make in my wajibat without me noticing, every nafila you do, amend it. Because there are certain mistakes we make, we may not notice. Some we make and we forget. Your nawafil, seal them. That's number two. Number three, ziyadatul qurb min Allah. Allah loves you so much. Meaning Allah's love for you increases. Allah, if you are semi-retired, build this in your life. And if you are a youngster, you're still working, you need this to maneuver, to navigate life challenge. Only 5 daily prayers are not enough, although they are the forces without a shadow of doubt. The next one is what? Tahdhib an-nafs. It purifies souls. The more nawafil you do,

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But yes, I'm at work, I cannot do 8 rakat. Do at least 2 rakat before your Zuhur. Why not? No, I cannot do 2 rakat because I'm too busy. Fine, intend to pay back later. You can pay back walking. We mentioned this in fiqh session. You can pay back driving. Wallah, wallah. I'm saying this from the bottom of my heart. I'm sure some of you know this. If you introduce nawafil in your life, wallah, you feel elated. You feel good about Islam. Troubles come your way. You see the trouble coming, but you are calm. Essence of Islam is to worship. And the last but certainly not the least benefit is what? Allahu Akbar. Ta'awidu. Ma yafutu l'insana. Or yafutu l'insan, depending on how you read it, min al-khair. Nawafil takes care of the reward of khairat you miss doing. They are looking for money to complete AIC. And for some reason, you cannot pay. You don't have it. You do nafil, you'll be given the reward like the one who pays. Because you don't have, you can't afford. They need something for orphans. You really want to pay. You really want to give, but you can't afford. Nawafil, you are a widow. Out of a widow. So this is so important. That is one big practical tip. Introduce nawafil. And do it baby step, wallah. Baby step, I say. First, you start, I mentioned Salat Allah. Start with Shafi'i and Witr. Just 2 and 1 before Fajr. If you know you are unable to wake up, I mentioned this so many times, do it after Isha. There's no problem. Oh no, do it before you go to bed. Once the Shafi'i and Witr are somewhat okay, established, do 2. And then Shafi'i and Witr. Do 2. If you are not able to do at night, in the morning you're going to work, pay back. So that is nawafil. Now let's move forward. Look at the next one. Very important. Number 9. But wait, don't bring the slide first. Just leave this on the screen. Number 9. Point the author is mentioning is this. Kullama azumatin nafsu nakasa shuhuda hizr rububiyya. That's the next point he's explaining. The more the ego grows, the less divine majesty is seen. The more mention about ego, it's mentioned again. The more egoistic I become, the less you see divine majesty. And this is what he mentioned. Bring me 9a. This from the book, and then we explain more. وَكُلَّمَا اكْتَمَلَتْ رُبُوبِيَّةُ النَّفْسِ وَكَانَ عِزُّهَا مَنْزُورًا فِي نَظَرِهَا نَقَصَ بِمِكْدَارِ مِنَ الْعِزِّ الرُّبُوبِي. The more the self establishes its own lordship and majesty in one's perception, what happens? The more the awareness of divine majesty diminishes by that measure. You always think, it's me. I'm better than them. Our family so exalted than any other family. We are the best. You see, when I come there, because of my presence, everything flourishes. The more ego grows, the less you see Allah. When I talk of seeing Allah, the less you appreciate Allah's manifestations in your life. Now,

Let's expound on this properly, brothers and sisters. Bigger ego, what's the netija? Smaller awareness of Allah. If you want to see whether you are that person, you meet people you don't greet. You want them to greet you first. Simple. You meet them. You don't bother to greet them. So bigger ego, smaller awareness of Allah. Smaller ego, greater awareness of Allah. Because one way or the other, everybody has some sort of ego. All these things, really, the author is trying to say, just be humble. Even if you are the one doing it, just be humble. If you are the one funding it, just be humble. Man tawadha'a lillahi rafa'a. Whoever is humble for the sake of Allah, Allah elevate the person. You've seen Karuna and Haman. Common mosquito Allah sent to fly in the year, and they couldn't handle. So let's be humble, brothers and sisters. Don't ever think you are better than any insan. See good in human beings before you see fault and bad in them. Alaykum anfusakum, Quran says, la yadurrukum man dhalla iza ihtadaytum. Just take care of yourself first before you think of others. Allah, take care of yourself. The fault you see in people with your eyes, they also see your fault in their eyes. My humility and humbleness is shown in my interaction with people. Now bring me 9b. Slide 9b. Look at it, brothers. Just to expound on this more, Imam is mentioning this. فَمِنَ الضَّرُورِ لِلسَّالِكِ أَنْ يَتَفَطَّنِ إِلَى ذِلِّهِ وَيَكُونَ ذِلُّ الْعُبُودِيَّةِ وعز الربوبية نصب عيني. الله أكبر. It is therefore necessary for the spiritual wayfarer. Who is the spiritual wayfarer? I and you. We are looking for Allah. We are on a journey. As they say, journey from this world and journey within this world, isn't it? Journey within this world is easy. You move from your house to this place. You go to work every week, every day. Journey from this world is what we are talking about. We are not talking of just dying and dying. We're talking of dying in the love of Allah. So wayfarer to remain what? Conscious of his own humility. Always be conscious of this. How did I treat him when we met? How did I respond to her when I was sitting next to her? How did I treat him when he was at fault, when he was wrong? Was I humble about my victory? Or I considered him nothing. How did I treat him when I give him the money, when I support him? So we need to always be conscious of our own humility, keeping the humility of servanthood and the majesty of divine lordship constantly before his eyes. We have to keep that way. Allah is one and only Malik al-Mulk. He's the one and only. There is no one else. What I can do is to try to become his manifestation. The higher humble I become, the more I become Allah's manifestation. That's why Ahlul Bayt, Prophet and Messengers, they are a'zam tajalliyatillahi azza wa jal. They are the greatest manifestations of Allah. The more I find Allah, the more I manifest one of the beautiful names of Almighty Allah in my life. All these things really I keep repeating, brothers and sisters. Just be humble. You are studious, be humble. You are rich, be humble. You are hardworking, be humble.

wherever you are in your life, wallahi, just be humble and you will see the benefit of your humbleness and humility in this world and after. Because wallah, there are people who are arrogant. We sometimes talk about shaitan, which is true, mutakabbir, but we have people even within our own sectors and communities who are arrogant. And when a servant is humble, servant worships Allah properly. You do not miss your salat. I've seen some youth, you come salat, jamaat is turned and they are sitting. Why are you sitting? I will pray. When? I will pray. In the house of Allah. And whenever you are granted the opportunity to worship Allah, let your humbleness teaches you to thank Allah for it. There's one thing you don't want to miss. After every salah, go to sajda and thank Allah. This is from the Ahlul Bayt. Say thank you, God. Because there are millions who are struggling to come and pray the way you are praying. They're struggling the way you are praying. Thank Allah. Well, I've been thinking about this, and I was talking to one of my teachers last week. Why so much emphasis on humbleness? He told me, Noor, humbleness makes you free. And he quoted one of the hadiths of the Prophet. A person becomes mutakabbir because he finds fault in himself. لَذِلَّةٍ يَجِدُهَا فِي نَفْسِهِ. Why people are arrogant? Unnecessary pride. Because there is fault in you, that's why. Because of that, you think people have to elevate you. No, be yourself. Typical example, you see some of our Maharaji, when they pray, it's like the whole world is breaking apart. Stand there humble. Prophet, when he used to give charity to a poor person, he would kiss the hand of the poor person. Our prophet. And would ask prophet why? Because he's doing favor to me by taking the charity. This prophet I'm talking about. He's doing favor to me by taking the charity. Because by accepting it, Allah is going to elevate me and accept me. So therefore, it is necessary to appreciate that. And this is really what they call in philosophy, wujudun zihni. This has internal existence before it comes or becomes external existence. Like, you need to reflect on this and ask yourself, am I really arrogant? How is my approach when I help people? How do I feel? Then you will know. So that's number 9 point. Today, inshallah, tonight I'm going to finish the first session and then next week we'll start with the second session. Number 10 point. Leave this on the screen, Habibi. Number 10 point. That Sayyid al-Imam is emphasizing on. It's another practical tool which you all know. As-salatu hiya al-maydanu al-amali لهذه الحقيقة. Said the prayers, salat, is a practical tool to appreciating this reality. What is the reality? You should remember this reality. That's the topic of the first session of this book. عز الربوبية وذل العبودية. Humility of servanthood and the majesty of divine lordship. To appreciate that, to enhance your humility, you need to look after your salat, Habibi. Take care of your salat. People sitting in their house, salat time, they're doing nothing, they don't care.

We don't blame anyone. There are people, they start calling you salat time on the dot. Some you have to give them because it's not their fault. But as a Muslim, really, unless life and death, or you are at work, you are not able to go to salat and you need to call someone, that's a different ball game. Why do I call someone salat time? It may mean, don't get me wrong, there are exceptions. The person is not taking salat seriously in his whole life. Salat. I don't need to pay anyone to do it. And it will help you become more humble. Quran says, Kalla, la tuti'hu wasjud. Waqtarib. Allah says, no, stop. Hold on. You can't claim to be worshipping Allah properly. Best way to find His proximity is to do sajda. Summary of salat is sajda. Allah is saying the most precious part of your existence. Heat it on the less precious thing, which is the earth you walk on. Of course, earth is a factor of production when you look at it from that perspective of economics. But this is more important than the earth. Allah says, heat it on the ground. You know why? Because He wants you to be humble. You pray 5 times a day. Why are you not humble? Why, when you open your mouth, you offend people? Why, when people interact with you, they find you belittling them? Why? Why do you always think you're better? I don't understand. Why? Why do you think you will only go to heaven and the other person will go to hell? Why? We have these diseases, or this disease. And our salat is there to cure us. You just be humble and pray and be hopeful. It will be accepted by Allah. That being hopeful that it will be accepted is also a sign of your humility and humbleness. And wishing others well is a sign of humility and humbleness. Not that, no, you come to the mosque always, which is excellent, and somebody doesn't even know the door of the mosque, and you start dividing Jahannam to them and giving Jannah to yourself. Be humble. We had people like Abdullah ibn Muti'. Read history. They used to be in the forefront of loving Imam Ali. They used to go, Ya Ali, Ya Ali. But wallah, he died wanting to kill Imam Ali. Be humble in your dealings with your children. Be humble in your dealings with your husband. Be humble in your dealings with your wife. You've got problem with your wife. You've got problem with your husband. You've got problem with your children. Be humble in address. Yani, be humble in all facets of your life. That is what it means. Salat has to transcend the musalla. Salat has to transcend the mosque. That is the essence of salah. And hence, Sayyidul Imam is mentioning this. Now, bring me number 10, Habibi. Kindly. وَحَذَانِ الْمَكَامَانِ أَعْنِي مَكَامُ عِزِّ الرُّبُوبِيَّةِ وَمَكَامُ ذِلِّ الْعُبُودِيَّةِ. These two stations. What are the stations? The station of the majesty of divine lordship. And the station of the humility of servanthood, because that is what Imam wants you to learn in this first session. The entire first session is about this. How do I become humble in the presence of Allah? How do I continue to recognize the majesty of Allah? That is the whole first session. It's about humbleness. Then he says, are symbolically present in all acts of worship. And especially in prayer, which possesses a comprehension.

comprehensive station. Salah, habibi. You saw nafila. Kuntu sama'ahu alladhi. With nafila, I become his sense of hearing. I become his sense of seeing. Salat, no, this wajib salat is high. I don't become, if there's a tradition that say no, I am his ears. I am his eye. With wajib salah. Anyway, leave this on the screen, habibi. We can expand a little bit to appreciate it. That the entire act of salah, if you examine salat, brothers and sisters, each one of what you do in salah is a means to becoming humble. People pray, and yet they are arrogant. People pray when they open their mouth, vulgar, unpleasant words. People pray, yet when they start shouting at people. Why? It means there's a problem. Please, let's go back home and have a look at how we approach our salat. So here, as I said, leave this on the screen. Every act of salah is about humbleness. Look at one or two examples. Takbir. As I said, we'll look at this later into details when we start looking at each and every aspect of salah, because the book is all about that. Takbir. What do you say? Allahu Akbar. Yes? Allah is great. What does it mean? Obviously, he wants you to be humble, isn't it? But it means the following and more. Allahu Akbar min khawfi. Allah is greater than my fear. He's greater. Don't be afraid, don't worry. He's greater than that. Recognize that. When you say Allahu Akbar, look at it. Allahu Akbar min mushkilati. Allah is greater than my problems. I have problem, you have problem. Allah is greater than your problems. You know why we don't get it sometimes? Because we don't recognize this when we say. No. Allahu Akbar min raghbati. Allah is greater than whatever I am interested in my desires, in my interests. You want them to elevate you? Allah is greater than that. You want them to praise you for what you've been doing to the community? Allah is greater than that. You want them to notice you in the midst of 100,000, 200 people in the mosque? Allah is greater than that. Allahu Akbar min ragbati. He's greater than whatever I wish. My desire is greater. And the moment I realize this, I humble myself in front of Hassan. I humble myself in front of Abu Haider. I humble myself in front of Hassan. I humble myself in front of Hussein. I humble myself in front of Shamil. You have to be humble. Because I am not Akbar. He is Akbar. But how many of us, we stand every day, Allahu Akbar. Yes, salat is accepted, no doubt. And where we finish the salat is where we Allahu Akbar remains. That's not the reason why I'm discussing this. Otherwise, you know this. I'm discussing this book because I realize one of the best books in terms of the secret of salat and appreciating it. And it requires I and you to reflect. No. I say Allahu Akbar. I'm just checking time. I say Allahu Akbar. Mean what? Allahu Akbar min ana. Allah is greater than me and my ego. Allahu Akbar. Ya Rasulullah. Ya Ali. Allah is Akbar min ana. Allah, let's be humble. No, we do ruku',

0: Ruku is to make you humble. 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Subhana Rabbi al-Azimi wabi. Glory be to my Lord. The magnificent. And praise belonging to him. Magnificent. Al-Azim. It's humble. You have to be humble. It's great. Allah is great. Baba Salat is not a joke, man. Salat is not a joke. It's not. It's bigger than what I and you imagine and think of. No. Look at the other one. We almost done. Sujood. For example, in Sajda, what do you do? Subhana Rabbi al-A'la. Look at Azim. A'la. We'll discuss, inshallah, the difference between Azim and A'la. But for now, understand this. These are all to make you humble. Because you mentioning, you testifying. Glory be to my Lord, the Most High, and praise belongs to him. It belongs to him. It doesn't belong to me. It doesn't belong to me. Praise doesn't belong to you, Habibi. When I praise you, I'm just borrowing to praise you. Praise belongs to Allah. وَمَا تَوْفِيكِ إِلَّا بِاللَّهِ Quran says, my tawfiq is with Allah, Baba. It's not with anyone else. تَرَكْتُ الْخَلْقَ تُرَّمْ فِي حَوَاقْ وَأَيْتَمْتُ الْعَيَالَ لِكَ عَرَاكِ Imam Hussein, we know the line, Baba. فَلَوْ كَتَّعْتَنِي فِي الْحُبِّ عِرْبَ لَمَا مَالَ الْفُعَادُ إِلَى سواك I've left everything of this world and making my children orphans. If they are to chop me into pieces, heart will not divert to anyone until to you, Allah. Let's be humble. In our walk, the way we walk, we need to be humble. You know the ayah very well. 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They walk humbly. It doesn't mean that you don't walk. You walk. But humbly. And Allah says, وَإِذَا خَاتَبُ الْجَاهِ لَكَلَا Even if the ignorant show their ignorance to them. قَالُوا سَلَامًا It's a peace. And to mean what? They don't respond. وَالَّذِينَكُمْ عَنِ اللَّغْوِ مُعْرِدُ Allah says, leave them, no problem. Look at Luqman's advice to his son. In chapter Luqman, look at the advices. You come across a line or two regarding humbleness and humility. So therefore, ana asjud limadha wa huwa al-a'la. Why am I making sajida? I'm making sajida because he is the Most High. I'm not doing sajida to you. You're not doing sajida to me. Because it's the Most High. It's make you humble. This is what it means. Izzur Rububiyya and Dhullul Ubudiyya. Divine majesty of lordship and the humility of the safe. And last point, then we're done for tonight, inshallah. Last point, then we're done. That's number 11. Absolute servitude, brothers and sisters. This is the line. But leave this on the screen first. Absolute servitude. Al-ubudiyyatul mutlaka. A'la maqamatul insan. Absolute servitude. Is the highest position one can get when it comes to your relationship with Allah. Absolute servitude, Habibi. I and you, Banna, we love Imam Ali so much. You know why? Imam Ali was so humble. He was so humble. Yeah, Ali. Give me the line on the screen. Look at it. Imam Al-Khumayni saying, Al-Ubudiyyatul Mutlaka Min A'la Maratib Al-Kamali وأرفع مقامات الإنسانية. أي والله. This powerful man.
1: You know, he summarizes everything, Hassan.

all that we've been talking about, this is the last line. It summarizes everything. Absolute servanthood is among the highest degrees of perfection and the loftiest stations of human existence. Absolute servitude, Baba. Then you know what he did, the author? He connected this to a verse of the Quran. Bring me the verse online, Habibi. Excellent. Quran 17, verse number 1. You know, you connect it. Beautiful, isn't it? SubhanAllah, zi asara bi'abdihi laylan min al-masjid al-harami ila al-masjid al-aqsa al-lazi barakna hawla linuriyahu min ayatina innahu huwa as-sami'u al-basir. Now, the underlining word is what? Abd. Abd, glory be to the one who took his servant. Allah calls him servant. Because that is a'la maratib al-ubudiyya. To be Allah's servant is the greatest, is the highest. There is no station higher than to be Allah's abd. No station. Any other names I and you have, they are just neither here nor there. We just have to fight to be Ibadur Rahman, servant of Allah. So this ayah, really keep it here because you're almost done. Shadidatul Dilala. It is really a strong proof that indeed Abd is the highest station. إنما أراد القرآن أن يصف أعظم رحلة النبي لم يقل فقط بنبيه أو برسوله إنما قال بعبده. When Allah explains in the Holy Quran one of the most profound journey of his prophet, he didn't say who made his prophet or who made his messenger to travel. He said no, who made his servant to travel. Servant. So see Nabi. So this tells I and you, فَالْعُبُودِيَّةُ لَيْسَتْ نَقْسًا فِي الْإِنسَانِ الْعُبُودِيَّةُ لِلَّهِ هِيَ مَاذَا كَمَالُ الْإِنسَانِ. Servitude is not a shortcoming. It's not a fault. In fact, servitude, it is human perfection. That's servitude. Perfect. And that is why in Tashahud, what do we say? Wa ashhadu anna Muhammadan abduhu wa abduhu wa rasuluhu. And I believe that Muhammad is his servant, then his messenger. Because servanthood is higher than being a messenger of Allah. Tabaraka wa ta'ala. And such a malfikr allati yakhtim biha al-imam. This obviously goes with how Sayyid al-Imam concluded the session. That to be humble and to see divine majesty, you have to drop ana, sukutul ana, drop it, drop ego, drop me. Al hijratu min al nafsi, you have to migrate from self. Wat taslimu lillahi, and just surrender to Allah. Wal qurbu min Allah, and then inshallah you gain that divine proximity. So inshallah, brothers and sisters, let's all try our best. You have your salat, you have no nawafil. Just keep working on this, wallah. Keep working on this. There are many who told this line and they saw the benefits of this in their lives. And I believe I and you can also do inshallah. So that whatever time Allah has given us to live in this world, when we are to give back the life to him, when he asks us to do so, we'll be proud to say, you know what, we've done our part, inshallah. Inshallah, we take our hearts to the holy land of Karbala and remember Sayyid al-Shuhada, Salamullah alayhi. And no doubt, as we mentioned last week, the stance of Imam al-Husayn alayhi salam always remind us that we need to be servant of Allah. On the eve of Ashura, Imam and his companions

would only worship Almighty Allah, Tabarak wa Ta'ala. Even the martyrdom he obtained is a demonstration, practical demonstration of being Allah's servant. And that is why when they threw their arrows all over him and he fell on the ground, at one point they couldn't tell whether he was alive or dead. But they knew he loved Zainab so much. So they would say, Hussein is lying on the ground when Zainab is under attack. One version said, they said, no, let us go and attack Zainab. But Hussein alayhi salam, upon hearing the name Zainab, he tries his level best to stand up, but he fell on his back on an arrow. That's when they realized Hussein alayhi salam was still alive, isn't it? They would come and surround his body. They would begin kicking Imam al-Hussein. One would kick the chest. The other would kick the legs. One would kick the head of Imam al-Hussein alayhi salam. And you know what is very painful? And it links with the discussion of tonight. One of those who killed Imam al-Hussein, as he was killing Imam Hussein, you know what he said? He said, Allahu Akbar. Inna lillah. Killing, he's killing him. And he chanted, Allahu Akbar. Killing the grandson of the Prophet. So that's why not ever Allahu Akbar makes a person humble. But of course, the man called out, leave the man for me. He walked towards Imam al-Hussein. He pulled the beard of Hussein. Some said it was Shimr. Some said it was Sinan ibn al-Qahin, alayhim al-la'na. He pulled the beard, he poked the lips of Hussein. He would sit on the chest of Hussein, alayhi salam. And he would slaughter Hussein. Because Imam Ridha said they did not kill him, they slaughtered him. And Prophet mentioned before, Yudhbahu dhabha shat, he will be slaughtered like a sheep. That's how they slaughtered him. When they slaughtered him, this one will run away with the turban. The other one will run away with the footwear of Imam al-Hussein. And of course, Adam al-Un saw the ring on the finger of Hussein. He tried removing the ring and the ring wouldn't budge. He took a sharp knife and he cut off the finger of Imam al-Hussein. 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

Today, inshallah, I'd like to look at a story that I'm sure many of you have heard. It's a very popular story sometimes in our discussion of what it means to be obedient to Prophet Muhammad or the Imams, alayhim as-salatu was-salam, and what it means to be prepared for Imam Mahdi. I'm sure many of you have heard this story, the story of Harun al-Makki. Anybody familiar with the name? Maybe when I tell the story, then it might become a little bit more familiar to you. So the narration that's popularly told is that there was a companion of Imam Ja'far Sadiq alayhi salam who came to the Imam from Khurasan. His name was Sahl ibn Hasan or Hasan ibn Sahl al-Khurasani. And he gave his greetings to the Imam, he sat down. And then, as often happened when people would come into the presence of the Imam, sometimes they would be overwhelmed with their devotion and their sense that it is unjust for

the affairs of the Muslims to be governed by a tyrannical king, when the person who has been appointed by Allah and who is worthy of that position of leadership does not have that right given to them in society. And sometimes they would come from areas, especially in the frontiers, in Khorasan or other areas, where people lived in a much more pro-Ahlul Bayt environment. And so they might have said that we have thousands of people, that if Imam Ja'far Sadiq just gives the call, they will answer and they will revolt against the oppressive government and they will follow the Imam. And so when he came to the presence of Imam Ja'far Sadiq, he says, "O grandson of the Messenger of Allah, why is it that you are sitting at your home and there are 100,000 of your Shia who would be willing to fight to defend you?" And the Imam is reported to have said that, "O man from Khorasan, ya Khorasani, sit down." And then he told one of the members of his household to kindle a fire in a stove. And when that was done and the coals were ready and it was good and hot, the Imam is reported to have said, "Ya Khorasani, qum fajlis fit tannur." "O man from Khorasan, stand up and go and sit in this oven that has been heated." And immediately the man from Khorasan, he began to apologize to the Imam. "Ya Sayyidi, ya Ibn Rasulullah, la tu'adhibni bin nar, aqirni aqalak Allah." "O my master, O grandson of the Messenger of Allah, don't punish me with fire. Forgive me, may Allah forgive your errors." It's an expression in Arabic, aqalak Allah, may Allah show you mercy, show me mercy. And the Imam, he said, "Qad aqaltuk." So I've let it go. And they sat down and continued to talk. And while they were doing that, a person by the name of Harun al-Makki came in. And he had his shoes in his hand, just as he entered into the presence of the Imam and said, "Assalamu alayka, ya ibn Rasulullah." The Imam is reported to have said, "Put your shoes on the ground and go and sit in the stove or in the oven." So without any further question, without any doubt, Harun al-Makki, he put down his shoes and he walked into the oven and he sat down inside of it. And then the Imam, he continued to speak as if nothing out of the ordinary had taken place, according to the narration. And of course, the rest of the people who were there, they were very much aware that something very extraordinary had taken place. And after some time, the Imam said to that person from Khorasan who had come in with the enthusiasm that you have 100,000 followers, why don't you rise up? He said, "Go and look in the oven, see what is the state of Harun who has gone into the oven." And so he said that I went and I saw that he is sitting and he came out and greeted us. And then the Imam said, "How many people like this do you find in Khorasan? You said that there are 100,000 people who will follow the Imams." And he said, "Wallahi wa la wahida." So it was 100,000 that I said who would be very enthusiastic, viscerally, emotionally, to follow Ahlul Bayt, to throw off the oppression of the government. But if you're asking me how many people are there like Harun al-Makki, you say to go into the oven and they will not question and they will immediately go. I don't think even one of those 100,000 would have that level of obedience. And the Imam is reported to have said that we will not be able to perform our duty of establishing justice. We will not rise up against injustice if we do not have five people like this person. We know best when that time is. Don't look at the quantity of followers. How many of you have heard that story? I think many of you will have heard it, and it is a very eloquent statement of what it

means to be committed and ready to give your life for the service of Islam and the cause of justice. However, it is not a story that has any kind of authentic chain of transmission. And so it's important for us to separate the lessons that we learn, because sometimes people learn the wrong lessons from stories, particularly if they are not authentic. So this narration, it is found in a book called Manaqib Ali Abi Talib, the virtues of the family of Abu Talib, speaking of the virtues of Ahlul Bayt. And it has many ahadith. Some of them are more authentic, some of them are less authentic. The author died in the year 588. So about 400 years after the beginning of Al-Ghaybat al-Sughra, or 300 years after Al-Ghaybat al-Kubra, after the time of Imam Mahdi. It's not found in our primary sources of hadith, and the narrators also are not well known. So who is the narrator Ma'mun al-Raqqi? It's not known. Who is this person who came from Khurasan, Sahl ibn Hassan or Hassan ibn Sahl al-Khurasani? That also is not known. Who is this person who was apparently one out of 100,000, that unique follower of Imam Ja'far al-Sadiq, Harun al-Makki? Also is not known. So he's not a narrator, he's not a scholar, he's not an author, he's not given any kind of biography in any of our primary works. So this hadith is not narrated by Sheikh Kulaini, Sheikh Saduq, Sheikh Tusi, Sheikh Mufid, any of our primary authorities, and the people that it is referring to also are not well known. Now, not every story that does not have a solid chain of transmission is inauthentic. So can we say that this narration, regardless of if it is authentically narrated, is the message accurate? And here we would say that there are two components to the message that people take from this hadith. One is that when the hujjah has been complete, that something is the command of God, or is the command of the wali of Allah, the hujjah of Allah, the prophet or the imam, or the direct commandment of scripture, of the Quran, then you are not to give any stock to your desire, your emotions. You should be willing to do it. So if the prophet says to you that you are to fight against your father or your brother or your family member, or that you are to abandon something that might have been a hobby that is very close to your heart, if a person's entire business is built upon interest-bearing loans, and the prophet says that interest is haram, if a person's entire way to relax after a long day of work, God forbid, is to drink alcohol, and the prophet says that alcohol is prohibited, anything that the prophet commands, to obey it without question and without giving preference to our desires, absolutely, that is something that the Quran requires and Islam requires. And that same level of obedience and authority that is for Allah and the Prophet also applies to the Imam. أَطِيعُ اللَّهِ وَأَطِيعُ الرَّسُولِ وَأُولِي الْأَمْرِ مِنْكُمْ. So in that sense, this narration can be seen as giving an accurate message, that you should obey Ahlul Bayt just like you obey the Prophet and you obey God. Because to obey the Prophet is to obey God, to obey Ahlul Bayt is to obey the Prophet and to obey God. There is no separation. So that part is valid. But there is another part to the story, which is that if something strikes you as being an unusual commandment, then your job is simply to accept it and not to measure it against your conscience or to ask, did I understand correctly? Is this actually what I am supposed to do or not? And this is the message that people who narrate this story, they sometimes want to give, that your job with your

leadership or with your imam is to give unquestioning obedience. If the imam says, go in this oven, then you are to just go and not question and not to ask. And here is where this goes against other teachings that we have within Islam, and we can say that that message is not a valid Islamic message. If this incident is quoted, because it is a narration, it is not a authentically narrated story, and so we cannot use it to go against the other teachings in Islam we have that say that you are not supposed to give unquestioning obedience, but rather you are to measure against your conscience, and if something does not make sense, then you should ask. So let's look at a few examples. One famous example is mentioned in the Quran in Surah Al-Baqarah, verse 260, in which Prophet Ibrahim alayhi salam says to Allah, Rabbi arini kayfa tuhyi al-mawta. Oh Allah, show me, how do you revive the dead? And Allah says to Prophet Ibrahim, awalam tu'min? Don't you have faith? And of course, he is a prophet. He has absolute faith in Allah. He says, qala bala walakin liyatma'inna qalbi. I have faith, but I want my heart to be at peace and at rest. And that tells us that even for a prophet, even for one of the greatest of prophets, and the one who established a foundation of Tawheed that we follow even today, he is the one who named us as Muslims and established the foundation and the religion of Tawheed that we follow and the religion that we follow. He also will ask Allah in order to get tranquility and understanding. Another example also from the life of Prophet Ibrahim is when he saw in a dream that he is sacrificing his son. Some narrations say that sacrifice applied to Prophet Ismail, and there are some narrations that say that it was Prophet Ishaq. Banu Israel, they say it was Prophet Ishaq. But the more authentic opinion, which is in accordance with the Quran and a larger number of ahadith, is that it was Prophet Ismail. In any case, that story is described in Surah As-Saffat, verse 102. And according to some narrations, primarily in Sunni books of tafsir, Prophet Ibrahim saw that dream three times on three successive nights. And it's only then that he told Ismail that this is what I have seen in a dream or in a vision, and this is a command of Allah, and I am to sacrifice you. And the story is well known, and the wisdom of it we have talked about at other times. Allama Tabatabai mentions that when Prophet Ibrahim describes his dream to his son in Surah As-Saffat, he says, Ya bunayya inni ara fil manam anni adbahuk. Oh my son, I see in a dream or in my sleep that I am slaughtering you. Not I saw, ra'aytu, but rather inni ara, I see. And Allama Tabatabai says that that might be an indication that it was a recurring dream. So here again we have an example where, if these narrations are accurate, for Prophet Ibrahim it was a recurring dream that gave him that peace of mind and that certainty that this is truly a commandment of Allah and it is to be carried out. Another example we have is the story of Prophet Musa and Khadir alayhi salam, which is mentioned in Surah Al-Kahf. And here again, Musa alayhi salam is confronted with somebody with even greater knowledge than he has. And he says, can you teach me of the knowledge that you have been given by Allah? هَلْ أَتَّبِعُكَ أَلَا أَن تُعَلِّمَنِي مِمَّا عُلِّمْتَ رُشْدًا. Can I follow you and you will give me some of that knowledge that God has given you? And Khidr alayhi salam says, إِنَّكَ لَن تَسْتَطِيعَ مَعِيَّ صَبْرًا وَكَيْفَ تَصْبِرُ عَلَى مَا لَمْ تُحِتْ بِهِ خُبْرًا. You won't be able to have patience with me, and how could you be expected to have patience when you don't have a full knowledge, ihata, you don't have a full apprehension of the things that I do. So this story is not to tell us that Prophet

Prophet Musa was in the wrong. In fact, Prophet Khidr, if there's a dispute as to whether he was a prophet or not, but Khidr alayhi salam, he is giving an excuse for Prophet Musa even before the journey begins, and Prophet Musa asks those three questions that were out of place. He says, how are you going to be capable of having patience when you don't have the full understanding of the wisdom of what I do? So he was a prophet, and he was not in the wrong. It was just to teach Prophet Musa humility, that know that if you have been given revelation and prophethood and authority, then there might be somebody with even greater knowledge than you have been given by Allah. But Prophet Musa was not said to be in the wrong. When his conscience said that, why are you punishing this young boy when he has not committed a crime? Or why are you repairing a wall without taking any reward for it? Or why are you damaging a boat without any cause? Then he spoke up. And he is not blamed in the Quran for speaking up. In fact, it was that active conscience that qualified him and made him worthy of being a prophet in the first place. And then we have some stories from Islam. One very famous story is when accusations were made about Prophet Muhammad sallallahu alaihi wa alihi. And his son Ibrahim. As you know, Maria al-Qibtiyya, she was the mother of a son born to the Prophet, and the Prophet's other wives in Medina, none of them had children. And so many of them, they became quite envious of Maria and Ibrahim, and they even, God forbid, made rumors about whether Ibrahim was truly the son of the Prophet. They made such vicious rumors and accusations against Maria al-Qibtiyya, and they accused one person who was known as Juraij, one of those servants who had come from Egypt with Maria. The Prophet sallallahu alaihi wasallam sent Imam Ali to investigate, and he said that when you go there, then if you find Maria with Juraij, then you are to put him to death. And Imam Ali said, Ya Rasulullah, do you want me to go and just to carry out that command? Or, am ash-shahid yara ma la yara al-ghaib? Or do you want me to go and examine what is the situation and then act according to the context and the situation as it presents itself? And the Prophet sallallahu alaihi wa alihi replied that no, go and investigate and then do what is demanded by the situation. Now, some people have asked this question, that why would the Prophet say, go and put them to death? And then Imam Ali would ask, why would the Prophet say something that is not meant to be carried out literally? And the answer to that is given by Sheikh Mufid. He says, referring to this incident in particular, that whenever anybody gives a command, they do it on the basis of what they know of the understanding and the wisdom of the person who is receiving that command. So if somebody is knowledgeable and experienced, they might say something general, but the person understands that it is meant to be applied in certain conditions and not in other conditions. So here it is Rasulullah speaking to Imam Ali. He doesn't need to say everything explicitly. Then why did Imam Ali ask? Well, asking, it makes it clear so that when society hears about that commandment, they will also know that it wasn't that Imam Ali was negligent in carrying out the command of the Prophet or that he was adding anything, but that was actually what the Prophet sallallahu alaihi wa alihi himself intended. And then Imam Ali, he went, and as is narrated in history, it was discovered that the accusation was false, and Maria and Juraij were proven to be innocent of those vicious allegations that were made. So here again, we have that example from Imam Ali, that he said, when you make a command, am I supposed to apply it just in the way you vocalized it? Or is it to be applied on the basis of context and on the basis of wisdom? Does the conscience have a role? Another example is
a hadith.

This is found in Sunni and in Shi'i sources. It's narrated from Imam Ja'far al-Sadiq alayhi salam. That in the time of Prophet Muhammad, there was a person who was wounded or injured. According to some narrations, he had judari, which is a skin condition, or perhaps smallpox, and was sick and recovering from that illness when it became wajib on that person to do ghusl. And so people said to him that this is your obligation, you are to do ghusl. And now in that state of being wounded or being injured, when they did ghusl, we didn't have modern heated homes and hot water and hospitals, that person, they began to shiver, and soon after, they died. And then the narration says that Prophet Muhammad said, قَتَلُوهُ قَتَلَهُمُ اللَّهُ. They are liable, they killed this person by giving him that instruction that go do your ghusl even if you are clearly injured and it is going to be damaging. And now, it isn't that they had been given that command before, but rather, the narration says in the Sunni narration, شِفَاءُ الْعِي السُّؤَالِ. And in the narration from Imam Ja'far al-Sadiq, إِنَّمَا كَانَ دَوَاءُ الْعِي السُّؤَالِ. When you don't know what to do, then the cure for it is to ask. So don't just go and say the Prophet said that when you have janabah, then you have to go do ghusl. But no, if you're not sure, if it strikes you as maybe something is missing, your conscience, your fitrah tells you something is not right, then your job is not, Allah doesn't just want you to go jump into the oven. He wants you to pause and to ask and to get instruction from the ma'asum. And that is in accordance with the verse of Quran. It's mentioned twice in the Quran, in Surah An-Nahl and Surah Al-Anbiya, فَاسْأَلُوا أَهْلَ الذِّكْرِ إِن كُنْتُمْ لَا تَعْلَمُونَ. Ask the people who have knowledge and remembrance if you yourself do not know. And there is a hadith also narrated. There's many ahadith about the importance of seeking knowledge and asking when you are not aware. One hadith from our sixth imam is narrated by four of his key students. So today, you know, we have our senior ulama or maraji'. These narrators from Imam Ja'far al-Sadiq, they were like the fuqaha and the key narrators of their time. Zurara ibn A'yan, Muhammad ibn Muslim, Buraid al-Ijli, and Humran ibn A'yan. So very prominent scholars, narrators, like the maraji' of their time. And when Humran had asked Imam Ja'far al-Sadiq about some question, then the Imam replied, إِنَّمَا يَهْلِكُ النَّاسِ لِأَنَّهُمْ لَا يَسْأَلُونَ. People are only destroyed because they do not ask, and they make assumptions, and they apply. So these are just a few illustrations that we have from the Quran, from the ahadith of Ahlul Bayt alayhim as-salatu wassalam, that Islam has not taught, and Allah does not want us to be an unquestioning, obedient person. We should not let our whim get in the way of our obedience. My interests, my desire, my habit. That's absolutely true. But if your conscience tells you that I'm not quite sure this is what was intended, I'm not quite sure if I am supposed to do it this way, then not only are you allowed, but you are encouraged. إِنَّ دَوَاءَ الْعِي السُّؤَالِ. When you're not 100% sure that this is what your obligation is and what your duty is, then ask. And don't just do it, otherwise you are responsible. And there are other incidents like this. In the time of Imam Musa Kadhim alayhi salam, there was a time when there were many storms and people had been struck by lightning. And when one of his companions came, Imam Musa Kadhim said that if somebody is drowned, or if they were struck by lightning, or they have some kind of injury like that, a wall falls on them and they are unconscious, then wait 3 days to see if they come back to life, or until it's clear that the body is beginning to decay and the person is dead. And the person, because they knew that there had been some storms and

0: incidents like that, he said, are you saying that many people were buried alive? And the Imam said, yes. Unfortunately, there were people who were buried alive and they did not die except after they had gone into the grave. This is not something that can be taken lightly. It isn't to say that, well, Islam says that you should bury as soon as a person is dead, and this person seems to be dead, they're not moving, and so we should rush towards the burial. And so the principle that we have that is emphasized in the Quran and in a hadith is, if you are not sure, then ask until the hujjah is complete. So once again, although it is a very popular story, that story should not be told because it doesn't have an authentic chain of transmission, and the message that it gives, although it's partially true, which is that you should do things without inserting your own desire or your own preference if you are commanded, it also gives an impression which is false. And that false impression is that maybe Allah or the Prophet or the Imams, they want you to suspend your conscience and just to unquestioningly do whatever you hear is their commandment, and that is not the kind of obedience that Islam wants or that Ahlul Bayt wants. They want people who are wise and who are able to understand the context and the wisdom of the teachings that they are given. And if they do not understand, then they ask and get knowledge and certainty and a hujjah or authoritative proof, and they don't just rush to apply. Salawat ala Muhammad wa ali Muhammad.
1: Allahumma salli ala Muhammad wa ali Muhammad.
0: So I think we can take maybe just a few questions. Go ahead.
2: So when Quran says us, like, you know, we basically believe in the Ghaib, how is that different from the blind faith? Now, when Quran tells us to believe in the Ghaib,
0: Yes, Iman bil Ghaib. Iman bil Ghaib means that you believe in the unseen insofar as it has been conveyed to you authentically and authoritatively. So, belief in the unseen means that if Allah says there is a day of judgment, He says there is a life after death, there are angels. If we are told that there is an Imam who is absent from our sight, then we believe in what has been conveyed in the Quran, conveyed by Allah, by the Prophet, by the Imams. But the idea that our conscience is not an important element in what we are to follow, that is a false idea. So, example of Imam Ali in the Battle of Jamal, and there's many other examples that we could give, but those examples hopefully are sufficient to make the point that unquestioning obedience in the sense of obeying the command of God above our desire, yes. But unquestioning obedience in the sense that if something doesn't make sense, then we shouldn't ask about it and we shouldn't get that itmi'nan al-qalb and certainty, that is incorrect. So did anybody not hear of this story before? Just to get a, I know several of you raised your hands, you had heard it. Who had not heard of that story before? All right, so some of you are hearing it for the first time.
3: I was going to ask, and I think it's in Surah Baqarah, like there's the command that comes to Musa alayhi salam. It's a very generic command to kill themselves. So I think that sounds like, I used to always be confused about, it says something like,
0: Faqtulu anfusakum.
3: Yeah. It's a very generic.
0: So there's different interpretations. That can sometimes be used in the Quran to mean kill each other, meaning kill the guilty or the criminals among you. Another interpretation, though, is that it does mean that in that exceptional circumstance, they were commanded to carry out the punishment against themselves, but there the hujjah was complete because they had been guilty of a capital offense. So, it is not a matter of never carrying out a capital offense. The Prophet, the Imam, is authorized.

0: to sentence people to death, but it has to be done clearly. And if there is any ambiguity, what is the command? Who does it apply to? Why does it apply? Then that should be referred back to the ma'asum so that the sanctity of life is preserved. Once it is clear that no, the Prophet has commanded this person to be put to death, or Allah has commanded even a person to carry out the sentence against a relative or against themselves. Once it's clear that that is what God has commanded, then it is to be carried out without any hesitation. So the false impression, I want to be clear, that this story gives, and this is why it's very important to only listen to and to narrate authentic stories, is that sometimes it makes it seem like emotional, blind obedience is what Islam wants. And that impression, unfortunately, is given sometimes in majalis and other gatherings, but it goes against the teachings of the Quran and the actual teachings of Ahlul Bayt. Final question. Good.
1: An example you gave, I think in some of the stories that where the questioning was encouraged were the stories where there was a third party involved. Where I guess it's one thing if I'm learning something and I'm applying it directly, you know, to myself, as opposed to something that I'm encouraging someone else to do or instructing someone else to do, or if there's some rule where there's someone else involved, such that there may be more of a duty to clarify so that you can explain it to them properly, or to give them more basis for what it was, if they had questions or if they had...
0: The standard is the same, whether it applies to yourself or another person. The standard is the same, because your own life is the property of Allah. So in Islam, suicide is a form of murder. Murder is haram, and therefore murder of your own soul is also haram. Because your soul is created by Allah, I don't have a right to harm it. My soul is created by Allah, I don't have a right to harm it. One difference is wilaya. So you have a greater wilaya over yourself than you do over others. I cannot just voluntarily say, you know what, it would look good if you got a haircut, and I just come and give you a haircut. I do have that wilaya for myself. I can, you know, unless those of us who are married, sometimes your spouse has the wilaya over you, you can't even give yourself a haircut, but you have the wilaya over yourself. So that wilaya, yeah, you don't need any kind of approval from somebody else. You have it for yourself. You don't have wilaya over another person except to the extent that that Islam has granted it. Say in certain cases of Amr bil Ma'ruf or Nahi anil Munkar, or preventing harm. But the principle would be the same, that outside of the wilaya that you have been given over yourself or over another person, you can only act in accordance with the hujjah that has been revealed to you. And it is God's job to ensure that He explains the context and the morality of his revealed law. So Imam Mahdi, may Allah hasten his appearance, may Allah allow him, allow all of us to be present and to offer our allegiance to him. When he comes, he's not going to issue a ruling and say, go jump in the oven, and then we jump in the oven. Because unfortunately, this story is often mentioned in the context of the true servants of Imam Mahdi. Maybe Imam Mahdi, and again, he will define for us the attributes of the servants that he wants. But what we find from the Quran, the examples of the prophets that I mentioned, the examples of the ahadith that I mentioned, Imam Mahdi wants the kind of person who says, can you explain to me how this is to be done? Or can you clarify for my conscience why this needs to be done? Because I don't understand it. If it doesn't make sense. In other words, the Imam wants somebody with intellect, with a conscience, and who applies their conscience. Remember, Musa alayhi salam was

Nabi min ulil azm, a prophet from among those who have the highest rank among the prophets, and he questioned and he asked, not out of a rejection, but because he did not understand. Does that answer your question? All right, so we can conclude with that. Sallu ala Muhammad wa ala

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0: relying in defence when it comes to the World Cup finals. 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